All those tunes and more on the way. I'm Raina Duris. This is World Cafe. Right now, here's Elton John, Mona Lisa's, and Mad Hatters.

You are listening to World Cafe. I'm your host, Raina Duris. Charlie Crockett is a cowboy hat wearing Texas troubadour, but he's said many times that Bill Withers is a major influence on him. And maybe you can hear that yourself in this new song from Charlie. First, to refresh your memory, I'll play you some of Bill Withers' Use Me. Okay, now that you've got that fresh in your mind, listen for some similarities in this one. Charlie Crockett, Kentucky 2.

0: from her most recent album, Ambiguous Desire. That's Arlo Parks, Two-Sided. 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
3: 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Saturday night at 8, Vanguard Arts welcomes the return of bluesman Sean Holt and the Teardrops. Holt, the son of legendary Chicago bluesman Magic Slim, took over his father's band, the Teardrops, after his death in 2013. Information at vanguardarts.com. Good evening. It will be mostly clear tonight, low 44, sunny tomorrow, high 82, mostly cloudy and windy on Thursday, a high again of 82, and sunny Friday, a high getting up to 89. 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
0: Hey, I'm Raina. It is time for some World Cafe performances on Live from the Archives. This June, Billy Bragg is heading out on tour in North America, and you may agree with everything going on in the world, a Billy Bragg tour might be exactly what we need right now. So whether you can make it out to one of his concerts or not, you can experience a bit of Billy Bragg live right now from one of his many, many visits to this show. This is Billy Bragg, Accident Waiting to Happen, recorded for World Cafe.

That song is Flake, performed by Jack Johnson for World Cafe. Before that, you heard Billy Bragg doing Accident Waiting to Happen. Both of those tracks from The Vault for Alive from the Archives today. A new song for you now, and if you've been feeling overwhelmed lately, you may relate to Courtney Barnett's request for Just One Thing at a Time. That's the name of this one on World Cafe.

0: geese with 100 horses, which would probably be too many horses for Courtney Barnett. You just heard her before that with One Thing at a Time from her new album, Creature of Habit. A new band of lifelong friends in a minute on World Cafe.
1: 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Lamb Theater presents the suspenseful two-act mystery comedy thriller Death Trap, with performances running through Sunday at Klinger Neal Theater. A once successful playwright now struggling with a dry spell plots to steal a brilliant thriller written by one of his students. Information at lambtheater.com. Coming up next at 8, it's SPM PM. Mark Munger will start with Michigander, Robin, and Paul Simon. Later tonight at 10, it's Jazz Night in America. It's followed by Beale Street Caravan tonight at 11 o'clock. Clear tonight, low down to 44. 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
0: Raina Duras with you here on World Cafe. Your next band is a new one from Ireland. They're called Florence Road, and they've been playing together since they were kids. The first time they ever played a show together was at their school Christmas concert, where they covered this Billie Eilish song, Happier Than Ever.

listen to this next song from Florence Road, you may be able to hear a bit of Billy's influence. And you can hear how playing together from such a young age has gotten them to a place where their voices and harmonies work so well together. This is called Rabbits Can Swim, Florence Road on World Cafe.

0: Snail Mail, Dead End. And appropriately, that is the last song on this episode of World Cafe, but it's not really a dead end. You can find us anytime on social media at World Cafe. Lots of pictures and clips there. And you can leave comments, which I promise I do read. So please be nice. We produce this show at WXPN at the University of Pennsylvania in Philadelphia. My name is Raina Duris. 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
2: Originally from Southern Ontario, Juliana Riolino recently released her sophomore album, Echo in the Dust. 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Coming up, Juliana Riolino plays songs from Echo in the Dust in a mini concert on the Next World Cafe.
3: 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Clear skies tonight, low 44. Sunny tomorrow, high 82. Mostly cloudy and windy on Thursday, the high again of 82. 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
4: When my daughters were growing up and learning to play the piano, a favorite song that they learned became very special in our family. They occasionally would surprise me with it later in life on a Father's Day or something. They'd play Schumann's Traumerei. It's just a very touching little piece, either piano or cello. And I have such fond memories of that. And occasionally I'll hear it here, you know, in the morning. It's a piece that I think works well to, okay, we got about 3 minutes we got to fill. This concerto is over or whatever. These two movements are done, and yet we got 3 or 4 minutes. Let's throw in a little Traumerei. But it doesn't matter because it's really, it hits home with me. And I bet other folks, many folks, have pieces of music that strike a chord. And we appreciate it. I'm John Daniels, and I support Siouxland Public Media.
5: 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I am your host, Mark Munger, the third most popular DJ on this station. Thanks to our guest host, Stumpy Steve Smith, for filling in last night. Coming up tonight in the 10 o'clock hour, we have Jazz Night in America, followed by Beale Street Caravan. It's always fun to take a little trip to Memphis with you. But this 2 hours, we're going deep into the forest of the good music. We have Dr. Octagon coming up, Ripple, and Paul Simon. This is Shimande, Getting It Back, SPM, PM.

SPM PM. New music from Michigander, Freaking Out. Robin, Light Up. Paul Simon, The Obvious Child. Muna, It Gets So Hot from their new album. And Shimande, Getting It Back. We're back in the saddle again, my friend. I'm your horse, Mark Munger, riding into this evening of good music. We have Jazz Night in America coming up in the 10 o'clock hour. Beale Street Caravan at 11 and good old oldies in the midnight hour. This is Orville Peck with The Right Feeling. Dead of Night, SPM

California. 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Earth people, I was born on Jupiter. Earth people, New York and California. Earth people, I was born on Jupiter. Earth people, New York and California. Earth people, I was born on Jupiter.

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Earth people, I was born on Jupiter. Earth people, New York and California. Earth people, I was born on Jupiter. Earth people, New York and California. Earth people, I was born on Jupiter. Earth people, New York and California. Earth people, I was born on Jupiter.

SPM, PM, hooray for the riffraff, the body electric, Dr. Octagon, Earth People, need to breathe, take me dancing, Ripple, here I stand, and Orville Peck, Dead of Night. I do like the feeling of that song. It is everything to me in a certain kind of special way. Coming up on the show, it's Bonnie Prince Billy with Bryce Dessner doing a new partner, The Beatles, Royal Otis, and Funky 4 Plus 1. But right now, it's time to make use of that lighting array and that disco ball. Let's slow it down, look in each other's eyes, and sway. Darling, I've done this dance before with

SPM PM Leaky Lee, Knife in the Heart. Royal Otis, Say Something, Funky 4 plus 1, that's the joint. Adele's Rumor Has It, and Sunday, 1994. Darling, I've done this dance before. I am your horse, Mark Munger. We are climbing that mountain of song. Thanks for providing the rope. We have the B-52s coming up, and Tom Waits, John Batiste, Brother Wallace, and Mercy. This is The Beatles. Nobody else can be like this. Money, that's what I want. SPM, PM. Tell all your friends.

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Here's the Osborne Brothers. Ruby, are you mad at your man? SPM, PM. Ruby!

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Ruby, are you mad at your man? If you are, I recommend listening to the good music. It always makes things better. We have Cat Clyde coming up, Charlie Crockett, The Vaccines, and Rat Boys. You'll love it, I promise. This is Sam Fender with Olivia Dean, Rein Me In on SPM PM. Tell all your friends.

SBM PM, Mercy with Yasmin Lacey, Better Days, the latest from Brother Wallace, You Are the Man, The Cribs, Never the Same, John Batiste, Do It All Again, and Sam Fender's Rain Me In with Olivia Dean. I'm your host, Mark Munger. Don't rain us in. This is the music for Running Free and Wild. It is SPM PM. We have nothing but room to move here between 8 and 10 o'clock on Siouxland Public Media. Coming up, it's Jazz Night in America, followed by Beale Street Caravan in the 11 o'clock hour. But let's rock and roll right now with the White Stripes. You don't know what love is on SPM PM.

SPM, PM, The Vaccines, Handsome, Rat Boys, Penny in the Lake, The Mountain Goats, No Children, Kraftwerks, Computer Love, and The White Stripes. You don't know what love is. I'm your horse, Mark Munger. I know what love is, and that's what we have here on this fine show. Nothing but love and good music. This is Charlie Crockett, Easy Money, SPM, PM. Tell your brothers, tell your sisters.

0: Clyde, Man's World, Rachel Farrow, Refugees, and Charlie Crockett, Easy Money. Thanks to our producer, Stumpy Steve Smith. Dylan Ferguson and Cynthia Donovan made the DNA of this program. Paul Chelstad and Elizabeth Nightmare Munger are our art directors, and I am your host, Mark Munger. Let's gallop on to Jazz Night in America. 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
1: When I was in high school, I started getting into the idea of lucid dreaming, largely because I was having chronic nightmares.
2: That saxophonist, Nicole Glover.
1: I remember feeling like if I could maybe control my experience in the dream, I might be able to find my way out of it.
2: From the start, Nicole has had visions about her life, and she's always been a problem solver. One day, she dreamt of leaving her hometown in Portland, Oregon, to follow a dream of becoming a jazz musician in New York City. A scary problem to solve for any young artist.
1: I had this recurring dream in high school where I would be flying over what would be Brooklyn and Queens and a little past that into Long Island. And I would look down, and there would be all sorts of strange, almost Grimm's fairy tale oriented things going on. There'd be like a haunted forest, and there'd be like castles that, you know, obviously are not aesthetically part of the city, but in terms of maybe the mythology of what New York has been to so many people and what I kind of thought it might be for me.
2: The road to becoming a successful jazz musician is often a bumpy one. In this hour, we follow the hero's journey of a jazz musician. It's a woman versus a city.
3: Man, I was a mess for sure.
2: Take a journey with the saxophonist Nicole Glover as we explore haunted forests and towering castles of her dreams and imagination. With her tenor saxophone, she finds a way to thrive in New York's arduous concrete jungle. I'm Christian McBride, and this is Jazz Night in America. Before we leap into her story, let's listen to some music. This is Kenny Dorham's The Fox, performed by Nicole Glover and her band.

0: That was The Fox from Nicole Glover's album Plays, featuring Steve Nelson on vibes, Tyrone Allen on bass, and Kayvon Gordon on drums. The year is 2009. Nicole's dream of moving to New York has just come true, or close enough. She's accepted a scholarship to study at the prestigious William Paterson University in New Jersey, right across the Hudson River. At 18, she's ready to get to work.
1: I'd never seen anything like New York City before. Portland's a city, but it's not a big city. And so, musically, it was unbelievable to have such saturated opportunities to hear people. When I started looking into William Paterson, I realized also that Harold Mayburn was there. The great Mulgrew Miller was there.
0: Two piano jazz legends. Rest in peace.
1: So I ended up going to William Paterson and spending time with these people, and they were all so generous. Mulgrew, we would catch him on his way out of the door. Poor guy, he's trying to go home, and we're all there asking more questions, and he would stay and he would talk to us for a long time. That's also when I started having access to New York. Students were going in every night to check out music.
0: Nicole and about 15 others were regularly carpooled to late-night jam sessions in the city.
1: I think there was a little part of me that knew that being actually in Manhattan maybe wasn't the best for me. I knew that I might have been prone to distractions.
0: Anyone who has lived as a musician in this city has seen this story. New York seduces, it elates, and then, just as quickly, it can destroy you. All the temptations, the forbidden fruits, can be a trap for any young artist.
1: Man, I was a mess for sure. I mean, I was getting super f***ed up all the time. Just like, you know, kind of classic story of like, get out of high school and just go nuts. I mean, I just went nuts.
0: She was wandering through her own strange lands. From her 2021 album, this is Strange Lands.

0: We're back in New York City, where Nicole was starting to lose control.
1: Yeah, I was feeling a lot of internal tension kind of bubbling up for a while, and feeling like there were just parts of myself that really needed addressing. This rising turmoil, so to speak, and it all culminated the night I was leaving my friend's house, actually. And I was pulling out of their driveway. And I had pulled out of their driveway into like a parallel spot. I got rear-ended by a drunk driver while I was at a complete stop. The car I had was not salvageable. I had really bad whiplash for like a month. That really kind of felt like the catalyst for me to say, okay, I think that this is a place that I am glad to have been in, probably be in again, but something is telling me that it's not the place I need to be in right now.
0: Exhausted, deflated, Nicole's dreams were crushed. She decided it would be best to leave New York after only 2 years at William Patterson. This is Twilight Zone from her album Strange Lands, featuring Daniel Duke on bass and Nick Cacioppo on drums.

0: That was The Twilight Zone, written by bassist Daniel Duke and saxophonist Nicole Glover.
1: It was soon after moving back to Portland that I knew I was going to go back. It just had to be the right time.
0: Nicole tries to get right before her triumphant return to New York. That's when Jazz Night returns. I'm Christian McBride.
2: 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The estate of Joan B. Kroc, whose bequest serves as an enduring investment in the future of public radio and seeks to help NPR produce programming that meets the highest standard of public service and journalism and cultural expression. 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
0: Welcome back to Jazz Night in America. I'm Christian McBride. When saxophonist Nicole Glover returned home to Portland, Oregon, she knew exactly what to do.
1: It became really evident to me that in order for me to best function in a place like New York, that I was going to need to have to take a little bit of a step back and grow a little bit as a musician and as a person. I moved back in with my parents, and I reconnected with some of my mentors and forged a couple of new and really important relationships.
0: The first musician she met up with was George Colligan.
1: Pianist is one word for him. I think moved to Portland the same week I moved back. He was a big part of keeping me aligned. And I just started practicing all the time.

0: She then met up with another musician, a local Wise drummer.
1: Another really important mentor of mine, great drummer named Alan Jones, he kind of helped me craft this routine where I was practicing 8, 9, 10 hours a day, you know, locking in, really staying focused. And I just got really serious about that, about taking care of myself and just doing a lot of work musically, but also internally and holistically, trying to just get myself right.
0: It was Alan Jones who pushed Nicole to go even deeper, to look inside herself and examine her vivid dream life. He gave her a book by Carl Jung, the pioneering psychologist whose work on dreams and the unconscious has influenced generations.
1: Memories, Dreams, Reflections was the first work of his I read.
0: This book had a profound effect on Nicole, so much so that she would dedicate an entire album to the idea. We're hearing selections from that record throughout this show.
1: One of the things that really spoke to me about him is when he talked about the number one and the number two personality. The number one personality being how you're perceived, how you're received within the world, how you relate to the world on an external level. And it's not necessarily a false thing. It's a real thing. It's a real and can be a very genuine thing and an important thing to understand and to cultivate and all of that. But the number two personality, as he describes it, is just for you. And it's something that only you know and have access to.
0: Nicole ruminated on this deeply. This lesson didn't only apply to her personal life. It could also be used in her music.
1: That process of bringing the internal and making it external, and really the thing that is guiding that, is the you that only you know.
0: Jung describes this as individuation, the process in which a person brings unconscious aspects of the psyche into consciousness and integrates them, fostering a whole, more authentic type of self-expression.
1: People could try to explain what's happening, but they were just tapping into something. Whatever the internal being is hearing and bringing out, and just trying to trust that, because sometimes you play something, you don't know where it came from, you can't explain it, but it happens, and you trusted it enough to let it happen. You were able to get out of your own way.
0: Let's hear Nicole tap into her unfettered creativity. This is number two, composed by Lawrence Williams, from Nicole's Memories, Dreams, Reflections.

0: That was number two, performed by tenor saxophonist Nicole Glover with Tyrone Allen II on bass and Kayvon Gordon on drums. After 4 years of regrouping in Portland, practicing, rebuilding, Nicole was almost ready to take another stab at the jazz life in New York.
1: I certainly was not expecting the Big Apple to roll out a red carpet for me. Because I had been here before, I was very realistic about what it was going to look like for me.
0: Unfortunately, Nicole's realistic projections about her jazz future would be derailed yet again. Before we hear about Nicole's escapades in New York, part two, let's listen to some more music. This is March.

0: March, composed by Miki Yamanaka, performed by Nicole Glover and her band From Memories, Dreams, Reflections. With her horn and her mind all shined up, she seemed ready for prime time. Well, almost. That's after the break.
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0: You're listening to Jazz Night in America. I'm Christian McBride. The year is 2015. Nicole is back in New York, fresh from the woodshed, her horn sharper than ever and ready to make her move.
2: Within 6 months of moving back to New York, I was working two jobs. One of them, I was the coat check person at the Village Vanguard. During the day, I was actually working in wine. And so I would sprint to the 96th Street 23 downtown train, and I would get down to the Village, and I would run to the Vanguard just in time for them to open for their first show, and I would check the coats. So I was immediately working, you know, 50, 60 hours a week.
0: And all of that came before the real work, long hours of practice and hustling for any chance to play in New York's clubs or studios.
2: I was the European wine buyer for Whole Foods in New York for a while. All these people in the New York wine industry all of a sudden became very interested in me, and I really went from being a minimum wage retail worker to just suddenly being thrown into these situations in which I saw a completely different New York. I was invited to this champagne dinner at the Whitney Museum after hours. It was lavish. Tasting menu with wine pairings. And I had to sit there and kind of act like it wasn't a completely new experience for me. So I leave this dinner and I go to the subway and I swipe my card, my Metro card, and it says balance was too low. And I go to fill my card and my cards are declining. And I texted someone and said, can I borrow $40 to get the unlimited weekly MetroCard pass? I will pay you back as soon as my paycheck arrives. But it was very strange to go from eating champagne and caviar to 5 minutes later not being able to get on the subway.
0: Years went by with Nicole working through the same exhausting rigmarole, and she wasn't making much headway in jazz either.
2: I had been in New York by about 5 years at that point. I kind of went, what am I doing? I can't do this anymore. This has been cool, you know, but I gotta get out of here. So saved up some money and quit. I knew that I had about 6 months before I would run out of money. And I said, I need to be working as a saxophonist.
0: The bet on herself finally paid off.
2: So when I quit the wine store, I started just making it my job to be around, basically, because I had time. And so with that time, I used it to just take any opportunity I could to play with anyone who wanted to play with me. One of the earliest regular gigs that I started getting called for was with the great bassist Gene Perla, who is known best, perhaps, for playing with Elvin Jones. It was around this time also that I got my first gig touring internationally with an incredible singer, a beautiful Afro-Spanish singer named Buica, who found me online, I guess. I was so excited. Touring was all I ever wanted to do.
0: By the end of 2019, Nicole's jazz career was finally taking off. The invitations started piling in. One came from the jazz supergroup Artemis, led by pianist Rini Rosnes.
2: Rini is the person who reached out to me to join the band.
0: Artemis features some of the best musicians on the scene today.

Then another invitation came in from me. I saw this YouTube video of Nicole with bassist Alexander Claffey at Chris's Jazz Cafe in Philly. They were playing Cedar Walton's Bolivia. Man, I was hooked. I knew right then I wanted her in my band, Ursa Major. I've since dubbed her The Glove.

And around the same time, a trumpet king came calling. Nicole was invited to tour with Wynton Marsalis and the Jazz at Lincoln Center Orchestra. Let's listen to her performance on this track, The Shanghai Skyline.

0: That was saxophonist Nicole Glover on The Shanghai Skyline from the album The Shanghai Suite with the Jazz at Lincoln Center Orchestra and Wynton Marsalis. Memories, Dreams, Reflections is the title of Nicole's newest album. It's a name that speaks for itself.
1: It's called Memories, Dreams, Reflections, which is an homage to Carl Jung's, his autobiographical work that had an unbelievably profound influence on me and on my life. The personality of the record, for me, was suited to the title.
0: To take a cue from author Joseph Campbell, Nicole's almost mythological path has resembled a kind of hero's journey, a long, winding, and often treacherous road that eventually leads to that jazz castle on a hill.
2: I mean, I think the idea of the hero's journey is that it is a reflection of, like, the spiritual journey of life, I guess. I think that's why some of those themes are so powerful, and that's why myths are what they are, because it's collective dreams of people, and dreams are, you know, you can argue are collective myths of people. And that's why we like great stories, I think.
0: Her tenacity, her vision, and the guidance of others have helped her along the way.
2: The idea of mentors giving you, you know, almost supernatural gifts for you to aid you in your journey. And that's something we see a lot just in our pursuit as musicians.
0: Let's hear Nicole Glover from Memories, Dreams, Reflections. This is Tell 'Em I Said Hello.

That was Tell 'Em I Said Hello, performed by Nicole Glover in a trio with Tyrone Allen II on bass and Kayvon Gordon on drums. We'll leave you with one more song, the Cole Porter standard, I Concentrate on You. The Cole with bassist Daniel Duke, drummer Nick Cacciapo, and the legendary pianist George Cables.

0: Jazz Night in America is a production of WBGO Studios and NPR Music. This episode was written and produced by Emily Springer with Sarah Gilletti. Consulting senior producer and editor, Simon Rentner. Mastering by Ron Scalzo. Executive producer, Stephen A. Williams. Saraya Muhammad is the executive producer at NPR Music. I'm Christian McBride.
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2: 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Broadcasting from the campus of Western Iowa Tech Community College, I'm your night horse, Mark Munger. It's good to be here with you as we have listened to Jazz Night in America. It's here for you every Tuesday night. Coming up, get out your ticket. It's ready to be punched. We're going to Memphis with Beale Street Caravan. Tonight's low in the low 40s. Clear skies, winds up to 10 miles per hour. Tomorrow, sunny skies, highs in the low 80s. 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
3: This week on the program, we have Mellotron Variations, an instrumental project built around one of the most unique instruments ever conceived.
4: We'll also hear from legendary drummer and Fat Possum Records recording artist, Hunt Sales.
3: Beale Street Caravan contributor Jim Spake is back with us to continue his series on the legendary sidemen that played rock's original lead instrument.
4: The series is called Crazy About a Saxophone, and that's all coming up right now on Beale Street Caravan. Hey, Pat.
3: Hey, Kevin.
4: We have a great lineup this week. We'll be exploring Mellotron Variations later in the program. That's definitely going to be a first for our program.
3: The project has distinct Memphis roots, and we'll be diving into all that. But it also features John Medeski of Medeski, Martin, and Wood fame, and Pat Sansone from the band Wilco.
4: It's one of the coolest things I have ever heard, and I can't wait to share it.

0: You've heard it a million times, and you've probably heard it imitated a million times more.
1: Music writers have labeled Hunt Sales as the most underrated rock drummer in the world. But labeling him a rock drummer seems to barely scratch the surface. What makes his playing so unique within the context of his career-defining work with rockers Iggy Pop and David Bowie is that beneath the surface is a jazz and big band-inspired musician.
0: More Buddy Rich than John Bonham, which explains why Bowie's guitarist Reeves Gabrels once said, "Hunt is one of the few living drummers that actually has a personality and style that is unmistakably his own."
1: And Hunt comes by Memphis the old-fashioned way. He's here to make a record. Working with Bruce Watson and Big Legal Mess Records, it's a subsidiary of Fat Possum Records. It will be his first solo record. It's all him, front and center. And we'll definitely be having him back on the show when the album is released.
0: When Hunt is in Memphis working in the studio, he picks up shows all over town. Informal sit-ins with all the local music heroes. We're loose like that in Memphis. In the performance you're about to hear, we've got Art Edmiston, Gerald Stevens, and Joe Restivo, who you've heard on the program many, many times, performing with the Bo Keys, John Paul Keith, the Lovelight Orchestra, and many others.
1: Here's Hunt Sales live on Beale Street Caravan.

I went to your mother's house. Took care of some shit over there for her. And your brother? I ain't gonna deal with him no more. Shut up, woman! You know I love you!

0: Thank you and you.
1: We're going to take a break from the music and sit down with Hunt Sales. Hunt, thank you for being a part of Beale Street Caravan.
2: It's a pleasure.
1: For most people who are listening to the show, they may not know the name Hunt Sales, but they know your music. In fact, I would say that drum intro to Lust for Life is probably something that everyone knows.
2: Exactly.
1: You know the song, but you may not know exactly what it is. So are you sick of hearing about that?
2: No, you know what? I'm happy about it as far as something that I have done, and it's brought pleasure or happiness to some people. It's inspired people. People have come up to me and said, wow, hearing that really made me want to play drums. Well, that makes me feel great. I am of the elk, or whatever the word is. I live in today. I'm excited about today, and I'm looking forward to tomorrow. You know what I mean?
1: Yeah.
2: And I'm very, the past, I don't spend much time in the past. You know what I mean?
1: One thing that's consistent in your life story is that hard work has been a mantra for you.
2: I've tried to keep an open mind and go with my gut and my feeling and be a fan of music. I still will sit and listen to an Al Green record and get off on it, even though maybe I've heard it 5 million times. And I'll tell you something. I've been working out of Memphis quite a bit this last year. And Memphis reminds me of being a child. It gives me that experience. It takes me back to a time in my life when I was developing. Memphis has been great, seriously. And it's been a new chapter of my life. It's been a great chapter of my life. The people of Memphis have been so warm and nice to me. And I can't say enough about it. The music is great. I make great music there. I run into great musicians. The people there are sincere.
1: I definitely think that Memphis is that place that artists find their way here when they want to really find themselves. We are the journey that, you know, someone may take a spiritual journey to India like the Beatles did, or they may...
2: I don't need to go to India. Just send me to Memphis and put some of that rub on that chicken there. And put me in a studio or on a live gig with some of them great musicians, and I am in heaven, okay? The DNA in the air in Memphis and it's the great music that's come out of that place. I mean, unbelievable, you know what I mean? And everyone knows that, you know, everybody knows it. The diversity, Memphis has got soul, okay? Memphis has got soul, deep. I like Memphis. Memphis is awesome.
1: So how did you end up connected with Big Legal Mess? How did this come across? How did this record come about?
2: Okay, here's in the short form of it. There's a person that I've known, him and his family, for a long time, and is the one person I know is Will Sexton. Him, he has a brother named Charlie Sexton, the Sexton brothers. Now, Will Sexton moved to Memphis, and he met a wonderful lady, Amy.
1: Yes.
2: And I mean,
1: yes, they've been on the show many times.
2: Yeah.
1: Friends of Beale Street Caravan.
2: He met Amy. They fell in love, which is great. I was so happy for him that he finally met someone like her. And he ended up moving there. And I'd see him over the years. He'd come back here and he'd go, Hunt, you really got to come to Memphis. You got to come to Memphis. So finally one day he called me and he said, hey, Hunt, you want to come to Memphis this week? And I went, yeah, I'll come. And I came to Memphis and things changed. And I met some people there that understood me, okay? And there's a label there called Big Legal Mess, and it's part of the Fat Possum Music Group. I met a gentleman there, Bruce, who's one of the owners. He knew about what I'd done, and he said, do you want to do some recording for us? And I said, I would love to. That's when everything really started for me again. And Bruce and all the people there have been so sweet to me and given me an opportunity to show people what I'm doing now and what I've been doing. All I've been doing for all these years is sitting in rooms, writing music, playing a gig there. I'm not one of these people that's totally like driven. I'm the guy that sits in a room and writes music or sits in a studio and records. And whether anyone hears my stuff or not, that's not why I do it. It's all about the work.
1: Well, on that note, we are going to go back to Haunt Sales at Rail Garden. And thank you so much for taking the time to chat with us.
2: No problem. Thank you, and good speaking with you again.

I'm all alone at night. And I look over in the bed to the pillow where you used to rest your head, and you ain't there anymore. No one to lean on, to confide in.

0: Hunt Sales Live on Field Street Caravan. The interview clip you heard was just a tiny glimpse into the mind of this internationally renowned musician.
1: For the full interview, just head over to our Facebook page where we've got it posted in its entirety. We'll be back with Mellotron Variations in just a moment. But right now, we're going to turn it over to Field Street Caravan contributor Jim Spake.
0: Jim Spake, he's a true musician's musician. You've heard him on a ton of records, and you may have caught him recently on stage with Lucero. He knows music inside and out, and today he leads us on a guided tour of the heavyweight sidemen of yesterday.
1: Specifically, the sidemen from the early years of rock and roll that played rock's original lead instrument, the saxophone.
0: The series is called Crazy About a Saxophone. Here's Jim.
2: I wanna mumbo, mumbo, do my number. Hold my baby all this summer. Every time I hear that metal saxophone.
3: David Fathead Newman, born in 1933 in Corsicana, Texas, was probably the most notable tenor saxophone soloist with Ray Charles in the 1950s. After touring with T-Bone Walker and Buster Smith, he joined Ray Charles in 1952 on baritone sax. Let's hear him featured on the big horn on Ray's Greenbacks from 1954.

went to a nice spot where the lights were low. 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I got out of my seat and when Flo arose, she said, hold it, Daddy, while I powder my nose. I sat back down with a smiling face while she went down to the powder place. With my green

The music stopped and the lights came on. I looked around and saw I was all alone. I didn't know how long Flo had been gone, but a nose powder sure didn't take that long. I left the place with tears in my eyes as I waved Lincoln and Jackson last goodbye.

David Fathead Newman, featured on Barry Sax with Ray Charles. We'll hear some of Fathead's tenor work in a little bit, but let's hear from another sax man whose work with Ray is often mistaken for Fathead's, Don Wilkerson. He had that big Texas sound, though he was born in Moreauville, Louisiana in 1932. He'd go on to record his own soul jazz LPs for Blue Note in the 1960s, but his solos for Ray are what most listeners are familiar with. For example, that's him on Lonely Avenue, I Got a Woman, and right here on Hallelujah, I Love Her So from 1955, Don Wilkerson.

Don Wilkerson on the tenor sax with Ray Charles. By the next year, 1956, Fathead Newman was in the tenor chair of the Ray Charles Band when he gave us this great solo on Get on the Right.

Later on, moving from sideman status, David Fathead Newman went on to have an illustrious career in jazz, recording over 30 records on his own. But he'll always be remembered for his gritty solos with Ray Charles. He gets a nice ride here on Tell the Truth from 1959.

0: David Fathead Newman and Don Wilkerson, two great sax soloists for Ray Charles in the 1950s. Appreciate you tuning in. This is Jim Spake for Beale Street Caravan, crazy about a saxophone.
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2: 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The soundtrack of America was made in Tennessee. We're back, and for those of you just tuning in, we heard from Hunt Sales earlier in the show, and now we're about to hear from perhaps the most unique group of artists we've ever had on Beale Street Caravan, Mellotron Variations.
1: Even if you've never heard of the instrument known as the Mellotron, you've heard one.
2: The Beatles' Strawberry Fields. The iconic flutes on Zeppelin's Stairway to Heaven.
1: Those aren't real instruments.
2: Well, I mean, of course they're real.
1: But it's not like someone is sitting there playing those flutes into a microphone in a studio somewhere.
2: Well, there kind of is. It's sort of complicated. The Mellotron is a very complicated machine with a very unique history. A lot of people like to think of it as the world's first synthesizer.
1: Now, when you say synthesizer, I immediately think of the 80s new wave and funk with the fake horns and strings, those digital keyboards.
2: Right. So the Mellotron, it's keyboard-based too, just like those synthesizers. But it's more like the grandfather of the synthesizer you're describing. The Mellotron is analog. In fact, it's tape-based. It's analog tape with magnetic playback heads.
1: Like a cassette player?
2: Exactly. See, on a Mellotron, every single key on the keyboard corresponds to a strip of magnetic recording tape, a small motor, and a playback head. You press a key, and the Mellotron plays back that piece of tape. You release the key, and a spring winds the tape back up.
1: So, if the Mellotron has, say, 44 keys, like a small piano would, you would have 44 of these mechanisms all working in concert?
2: That's right. Like I said, the Mellotron is very complicated and it's a delicate instrument. There are a lot of moving parts and they require a lot of care to keep them operational and playing in tune. What really makes them so unique is that on each of those pieces of tape are actual recordings of musicians performing.
1: So if you hit the middle C and your Mellotron has the tapes loaded with the string sounds, you'll hear the actual violinist playing a sustained C note on a violin?
2: Exactly. And the type of sounds they recorded for Mellotrons are all over the place. You've got choirs, you've got drum loops, sound effects, orchestral sounds, you name it. And the guys in Mellotron Variations even went as far as going into a studio and making their own sets of Mellotron tapes. And you're going to hear all of this in just a minute.
1: So Mellotron Variations is the brainchild of Memphis artists Robbie Grant and Jonathan Kirksey. Their friend Winston Eggleston, who is the son of famed Memphis photographer William Eggleston, is a bit of a Mellotron enthusiast.
2: Winston owns a few original ones from the 60s, which he's rebuilt and restored. He's also built Mellotrons from the ground up using kits. But Winston's not a musician, per se. But Robbie came to him with the idea of creating compositions solely for the Mellotron.
1: The Mellotron has historically been an accompaniment instrument, an overdub, an embellishment, rarely front and center, and never the focal point of an entire composition. So this endeavor was pretty unique, to say the least.
2: Mellotron Variations first performed as duets for Mellotron at the Crosstown Arts Gallery in 2016. Jonathan and Robbie each played two Mellotron keyboards each. They had two sold-out performances, and we'll begin by hearing a selection from that evening.

0: So that, as far as we can tell, and we've done our homework, is the first public performance of compositions written entirely for the Mellotron. A live recording of the performance was released as an album, and there was immediate interest in doing it again.
1: And this time, Jonathan and Robbie brought in reinforcements in the form of John Medeski from Medeski, Martin & Wood, and Pat Sansone from Wilco.
0: So imagine this setup, if you will. Four musicians, eight Mellotron keyboards amongst them, this time at the Crosstown Concourse, a renovated Sears distribution facility, 1.5 million square feet converted into a vertical urban village.
1: Redubbed Mellotron Variations, the multi-day series included collaborations with Memphis's New Ballet Ensemble and Memphis Symphony Orchestra.
0: We'll hear an interview from Robbie Grant, John Medeski, and Pat Sansone throughout this segment. Here are Mellotron Variations live on Beale Street Caravan.

that sort of historic museum kind of instrument concept thing has never been interesting to me at all. It's always been about like, okay, what can we do with an instrument right now? Give me, you know, for like, you know, keyboards to be sitting in museums unused is ridiculous to me. You know, I mean, it's cool. I guess in terms of technology, it's, you know, like the Smithsonian or something. It's interesting. But for me, it's like either an instrument is only as good as what's coming out of it at any given moment. The way the Mellotron is an amazing instrument. It's like, you know, it's got a motor that spins and pulls the tape. So I like to get in there because, you know, when you touch the, when you affect the speed of the motor with your hand, it makes it, it just becomes a much more vocal and expressive instrument.

0: it's been great. It's the first time that I've done this. First time I've made music with other Mellotronists. You know, usually I'm the Mellotron guy on a session or on stage. That's kind of a role that I'll play. So it's been great to share that with some other musicians, and it's such a deep and rich paint box to pull from that the possibilities are pretty limitless as far as the textures and the moods that you can create. So it's really fun. It's really fun getting to do this with some other like-minded Mellotron obsessives.
1: I don't know. For me, it just like I immediately just started doing it when I got the instrument. I like to explore sounds on any instrument to see what's possible. And that was one of the things that for me made it, because if you want it to sound like strings, it's never going to sound like strings. I mean, it's going to sound like Mellotron strings, and oh, that's really precious too. But not for me. I'd hire some string players, write it out, and get some string players. If I want strings, I would get some strings. Or there's digital stuff that can trick us now. Recordings of there's samples and stuff that can be very deceptive as far as if you really want some real strings. But for me, what's great about the Mellotron is that it's its own instrument. It has its own sound, and even though it sounds like strings, it's not quite. It hints at strings, and then you can, when I can get in there and bend the sound, I can do things that a string player can't do, and that's the whole point for me. Is like you can do things with these sounds of the Mellotron when you start to explore the pitch and the changing of speeds and stuff that you can't do with the real instrument, and then that's where for me it's interesting.
0: It's always kind of been a part of my record making, even when I didn't have access to an actual Mellotron. In the mid-90s, there were a couple of sound modules that came on the market that had a few Mellotron sounds in them. Yeah, I mean, once I had the ability to use those sounds, kind of hard not to. I mean, it's just so tempting.
2: One of the goals really of the concert was to kind of make people forget everything or just get lost in the moment. It's all instrumental. We're not singing or saying anything. I really want people to kind of look inside themselves and explore, where they want to go creatively too. That was really part of it. Like, with the visuals and just the music, just let people get lost and kind of find a way into something else that they love and that they want to do.

0: That was Mellotron Variations live on Beale Street Caravan.
1: A Memphis original through and through. A complete concert of compositions written exclusively for this unique instrument, the first of its kind.
0: Mellotron Variations features the talent of Robbie Grant, Jonathan Kirksey, John Medeski, and Pat Sansone.
1: The project was made possible by the support of Crosstown Arts and the National Endowment for the Arts.
0: And attended by the best music fans in the world, Memphians.
1: For more information on Mellotron Variations, just follow them on social media. There's a rumor that the show may be hitting the road. It's an audiovisual experience that must be experienced live.
0: Right. There's a visual element that doesn't come across too well on public radio. Trust me when I say you have to hear and see this show. The highlights you heard earlier, they're just the tip of the iceberg, and a full album release of the concert is in the works. So be on the lookout for that. 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
0: 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I'm Pat Mitchell-Worley.
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Hey, you know, everybody's talking about the good old days, right? Everybody, the good old days, the good old days. Well, let's talk about the good old days. Come to think of it, as bad as we think they are, these will become the good old days for our children. But why don't we try to remember?

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Or why does it seem that the past is always better? We look back and we think the winters were warmer, the grass was greener, the skies were bluer, and smiles were

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KSJB Fresno, KMPO Modesto, KTQX Bakersfield, KHTC Chular Salinas, KUBO Calexico El Centro, KVUH Lathamville, KWMS Williams, Arizona, KREE Perterville Douglas, Colorado, KHUI Alamosa, in New Mexico, KDUO Columbus, KYOL Jama, KQTO Hurley, KVNG Raton, Oregon, KTLU Merrill, KRSO Huntington, Texas, KRCU Batesville Crystal City, KRBP Presidio, KXJT Rio Grande City, KHEM Zapata, KNOO Sierra Blanca. 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

6 months or so. It's been real hard to talk to one another. You know, a relationship ain't nothing without communication. How we were laying in bed, the both of us looking at the ceiling overhead. Eyes wide open about 3 o'clock in the morning. I said, baby, we can't go on this way. She said, you're right. I said, I know you love me, and I love you. 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

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KREE Perterville Douglas, Colorado. KHUI Alamosa. In New Mexico, KDUO Columbus. KYOL Jama. KQTO Hurley. KVNG Raton. Oregon, KTLU Merrill. 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

0: 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KVUH Laythamville. KWMS Williams, Arizona. KREE Perterville Douglas, Colorado. KHUI Alamosa. In New Mexico, KDUO Columbus. KYOL Jama. KQTO Hurley. KVNG Raton. Oregon, KTLU Merrill. KRSO Huntington. Texas, KRCU Batesville Crystal City, KRBP Presidio, KXJT Rio Grande City, KHEM Zapata, KNOO Sierra Blanca. Affiliate stations in California, KERU Blight, KBBF Calistoga Santa Rosa, KWXCLP Coachella, Arkansas, KABF Little Rock, Idaho, KBSXHD3 Boise, Iowa, KWIT Seal City, KOJI Okoboji, Washington State, KSBR
1: Good morning. The Pentagon has an updated financial cost for the war with Iran, $29 billion. And that does not include the price to repair facilities hit by Iran, which could take another $4 billion. It's Morning Edition from NPR News. China's control over important minerals gives it leverage in any trade war. I'm Leila Faldin.
2: And I'm Michelle Martin. As President Trump and China's Xi Jinping prepare to meet, a mine in Wyoming could give the U.S. enough rare earths to last decades. Also, how manufacturers in the U.S. and China are trying to adapt to whatever happens to their country's trading relationship. And in Fairbanks, Alaska, people are waiting for the single day when spring will be sprung. It's Wednesday, May 13th. On this day in 1973, in the first Battle of the Sexes, Bobby Riggs defeated Margaret Court 6-2-6-1. Billie Jean King avenged the loss later that year. News is next.
3: Live from NPR News in Washington, I'm Corva Coleman. President Trump is en route to China for meetings with President Xi Jinping. He's accompanied by several key business leaders, such as the CEOs of Boeing and NVIDIA. Trump will try to focus on reaching business agreements. The leaders will also focus on the war in Iran. China's a business ally of Iran's and buys most of Iran's crude oil. A new NPR Chicago Council Ipsos poll finds most Americans think U.S. tariffs have been bad for both economies and driven up consumer costs here. NPR's Frank Langfitt reports.
4: Elisa Kajiwara is a physical therapist in Greater Chicago. When she bought a Chinese-made board game, she noticed tariffs added up to $20 to the price.
5: I think the tariffs are bad. Making a worse deal for a country's trade does not mean we'll get more stuff out of it.
4: David Morgan lives in North Carolina and supports tariffs. Low-wage competition from China sank his furniture company.
6: Business dried up, and we didn't have the orders. We filed Chapter 11 and sold off a lot of our stuff.
4: The poll shows most Americans see a potential solution: cut tariffs on China in exchange for China buying more U.S. agricultural goods. Frank Langfitt, NPR News, Washington.
3: The effects of the Iran war are driving up costs in the U.S., too. Before he left for China, President Trump said he did not consider Americans' financial situation when he's thinking about the war.
7: The only thing that matters when I'm talking about Iran, they can't have a nuclear weapon. I don't think about Americans' financial situation. I don't think about anybody. I think about one thing.
3: He added, if the stock market goes up or down a little bit, the American people understand it. But it's not the stock market that's hurting consumers. The government reported yesterday consumer prices rose in April 3.8% compared to the same time a year ago. Prices were up for many things, but especially gas. President Trump is expected to name David Ventrella as the next acting director of the Immigration and Customs Enforcement Agency, or ICE. NPR's Jimena Bustillo prepared this report.
8: Ventrella most recently worked for the department overseeing contracts between ICE and various detention facilities. He previously worked for ICE during the Obama and George W. Bush administrations. He left the agency to work for Geo Group, a private prison company that contracts with the federal government for immigration detention. The selection comes as leadership at DHS, led by new Secretary Mark Wayne Mullen, are looking to shift away from controversial surges of enforcement and build up detention and deportation capacity. Ventrella will inherit a much larger workforce. About 12,000 new employees were added in the last year, and a bigger budget. Congressional Republicans gave ICE $75 billion last summer, about half to spend on detention space. Jimena Bustillo, NPR News, Washington.
3: On Wall Street, Dow futures are lower in pre-market trading. This is NPR. Voters in Nebraska and West Virginia held primary elections yesterday. One Democratic primary race for an open U.S. House seat is too close to call in Nebraska. With about 89% of the votes counted, State Senator John Kavanaugh and activist Denise Powell are virtually tied. The winner will face Republican Brinker Harding in the general election. The UN's Children's Agency says Palestinian children in the occupied West Bank are at dangerous risk from Israeli military operations and settler attacks. UNICEF says at least one child has been killed there every week since the start of last year. NPR's Ruth Sherlock has more.
9: UNICEF says 70 Palestinian children have been killed in the occupied West Bank since January last year, 93% by Israeli forces. Another 850 have been wounded. Palestinians face an unprecedented number of settler attacks. Incidents documented by UNICEF include children shot, stabbed, beaten, and pepper sprayed. Education is under what it calls sustained assault, with 99 documented incidences this year alone. For thousands of children across the occupied West Bank, UNICEF says daily travel to school has become a walk through fear. Ruth Sherlock, NPR News, Ramallah in the occupied West Bank.
3: Officials in Nepal say another Nepali Sherpa guide has died while climbing Mount Everest. Three Sherpas have died in the past 2 weeks while climbing the iconic mountain. I'm Korva Coleman, NPR News in Washington.
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11: This is Siouxland Public Media News. During the Sioux City School Board meeting on Monday, Director Lance Emke announced his resignation. Alejandra Perez has more.
12: Emke said he is leaving not only the school board, but also Sioux City due to health reasons. He thanked the community for allowing him this opportunity to serve and that he enjoyed working with the other board members. Board President Trayla Lee said she has learned a lot from Emke and that she values his insight. Emke has served on the board since November 2023 and is a retired lawyer from the Heidman Law Firm. The school board can appoint a new member unless the public files a petition to hold a special election. I'm Alejandra Perez for Siouxland Public Media News.
11: Charter school students in Iowa will have more access to classes and activities offered through their home school district under a bill signed into law Tuesday. The law requires public schools to let charter students participate in extracurricular activities not offered at their school. And it lets charter school students take college-level courses through their home district. The measure also lets certain state funding meant for teacher salaries follow students to charter schools. Democrats criticized the measure for diverting money away from public schools to charters, which don't have the same spending restrictions, and they say it leaves public schools on the hook for additional services they don't receive money for. That's a look at Siouxland Public Media News. 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
13: It's Morning Edition from NPR News. I'm Michelle Martin.
14: And I'm Leila Faldin. Good morning. The Pentagon estimates the cost of the war with Iran is about $29 billion. Top defense officials answered questions from Congress on Tuesday. That price tag was one of few specifics over the day of testimony. Coming up, we'll hear from the top

0: few miles from this enormous building where Trump will be welcomed on Thursday. And we went to see it. The easiest way to do that was by renting bikes, which you can do on any street in Beijing. And as we biked through traffic, we discussed what is at stake at the summit. Here's what it sounded like.
1: Okay, so on our right is the Forbidden City, and on the left is the Great Hall of the People. And that, am I right, is where President Trump will be officially welcomed.
2: Absolutely.
1: On Thursday. You've been in that building. What's it like in there? It's huge.
2: Yeah, it's like full of red plush carpet, chandeliers, marble walls. It's just massive.
1: There's a policy argument about a summit, but there's also the symbolism of it.
2: Yes, it's about face and the importance of this relationship. That's a massive thing for Chinese officials, that they need to be seen as a peer to be respected.
1: Bit of traffic here. And I suppose we should note, we are still approaching the Great Hall of the People, that the Trump administration's point of view is that it has been not getting that kind of respect. He now comes here wanting the Chinese to increase or in some cases resume purchases of American products. That's one of the things we think the United States wants out of this.
2: Absolutely. And China also wants to buy from the U.S. You know, one of the Chinese officials' argument is if you want to rebalance the trade deficit, then let us, China, buy more top-notch semiconductors to run our AI. Jet engines that we need.
1: Which is exactly what we should note the Biden administration as well as the Trump administration has not been willing to do in recent years. The United States trying to maintain its lead in artificial intelligence.
2: Absolutely, but guess what China's leverage is?
1: What?
2: It has the crucial key minerals that America needs.
1: Rare earths.
2: Well, that's the reason why a lot of analysts say that China is coming into this summit much stronger than they did almost 10 years ago when they last had Trump coming to China.
1: Jennifer, I know we were just passing one building, but it feels like we took several minutes to do so. It's a big one.
2: It's a big one.
0: And NPR's Jennifer Pack is pretty confident on that yellow bike in Beijing traffic. Thanks so much.
3: Thank you.
0: Now, in the days before the U.S.-China summit, each country threw a few elbows at the other. Rather than building up goodwill, they seemed to be seeking leverage. So we called Don Wong, a Chinese economist with the Eurasia Group. We found her in transit at an airport in London, and she talked us through each side's moves, starting with this. China told foreign firms they will be punished if they back away from China. What does that mean in practical terms?
4: It basically means they cannot be too compliant with the American demand.
0: The U.S. has pressured companies to rely less on China.
4: But from the China side, this is no longer tolerable. And I can see more of action from the China side to put pressure directly on those companies when it comes to how they manage their supply chains and the capital investment.
0: China also blocked Meta, the U.S. company, of course, from acquiring an AI firm from China. What does that say about future deals?
4: And this is quite chilling, especially for the AI startups in China. Because previously the common practice was that the U.S. investors would have the seed money in Chinese startups, and then they use Chinese data, Chinese talent, Chinese resources, and then the exit strategy is to be bought out by an American investor or an American IT company, exactly the Meta case. But as soon as China has rolled out this veto for the Meta deal, that basically means in the future, Chinese AI companies has to take a side early on, and the talents and capital for the AI research and AI companies can no longer be freely flow between the two countries.
0: It sounds like China imposed a cost on itself as well as keeping control of its AI. Is that right?
4: Oh, exactly. It's kind of like the mirror image of President Trump putting a tariffs on Chinese exports. It's hurting the U.S. as well.
0: China also told its companies to ignore U.S. sanctions. Can they do that?
4: Unfortunately, companies cannot ignore the U.S. sanctions. And China cannot punish every company that is complying with the U.S. requirements. What's going on right now is that China is maximizing its pressure on those companies in the hope that they might be able to lobby the U.S. government to step back in a number of the restrictions for Chinese

0: market, and also especially in terms of high-tech sectors.
1: The U.S. took a mirror image move against China. It sanctioned 9 Hong Kong and mainland Chinese companies for allegedly aiding Iran's military. What's the practical effect of that?
0: That is a direct response for China's move. So it looks like both sides are trying to generate mini crises leading up to this summit. They're maximizing the leverage, essentially. I don't see this damaging the Chinese economy or normal businesses of those companies on the sanction list, but it will create more of a hurdle when it comes to reaching a good agreement between China and the U.S.
1: As I'm sure you know, there's also been talk of more Chinese investment in the United States as part of some potential agreement. Can you imagine that happening? And if so, where would the money go?
0: Chinese companies really welcome this idea. But from the Chinese government side, they do not want technology transfer in some of the leading sectors that China has. So now the areas in discussion are in the new energy supply chain, on the EV and the battery technology. I don't see that happening, mainly because of the pushback from the U.S. side. But if there can be some limited deal between Qatar and Ford, it's going to be a very positive sign, actually, for the future talks between the two countries.
1: Why would there be pushback from the U.S. side of the idea of Chinese investment in battery technology for Ford automobiles?
0: It looks like that the U.S. government doesn't want to have a high presence of Chinese technology, especially the green technology. It is not in line with President Trump's long-term plan. So I don't see that President Trump wants to see this. Although for technology and auto sector in the U.S., they very much needed Chinese technology badly.
1: It sounds like from your perspective, you're expecting a very brief summit, which it will be. A little bit of ceremony and not much in the way of substance.
0: I can't imagine a substantial deal coming out from that short period of time. And among all those American presidents' visits in China, he seems to be the one in the biggest rush, not visiting other cities, not visiting Chinese manufacturers. So I think for both sides, the understanding seems to be on the same page, that they want to contain this conflict and they would want to have this trade truce to last as long as possible.
1: Don Wong, it's a pleasure talking with you. Thanks for joining us while you're traveling.
0: Thank you for having me.
1: We are reporting from Beijing, and I'll be co-hosting the program from here tomorrow, which is the main day of the summit.
2: The federal government has filed charges in the deadly 2024 bridge collapse in Baltimore. 6 people died when a huge cargo ship lost power and crashed into the Francis Scott Key Bridge. A federal grand jury has indicted the companies operating the ship and the vessel's superintendent. Scott Massioni of member station WYPR reports.
3: The Justice Department brought charges against 2 companies operated by Synergy Marine Group in Singapore and the ship superintendent, an Indian national. They're charged with conspiracy, not telling the Coast Guard of a known hazardous condition, and providing false statements to the government during the investigation. Kelly Hayes, the U.S. attorney for Maryland, says the ship's operators knowingly used the wrong kind of pump to fuel the ship's generators, making it unable to restart after it lost power and crashed into the bridge, knocking a large section of the 1.6-mile span into the water.
4: Synergy employees, including its shoreside technical managers, fabricated and directed the fabrication of safety inspections and certifications related to vessel systems.
3: The DOJ alleges the companies were aware of unsafe practices on at least 3 vessels dating as far back as 2020. Synergy is also accused of violating the Clean Water and Oil Pollution Acts for contaminants that seeped into the Patapsco River. The corporations could be liable for $10 billion in fines. The DOJ is trying to extradite the superintendent from India. In a statement, Synergy says it will vigorously defend itself from what it called inaccurate allegations. Martin Davies, a maritime lawyer at Tulane University, says the indictment's complex because the defendants are all out of the country.
5: There will be jurisdictional issues if the defendants simply don't make an appearance.
3: All this is happening as the city of Baltimore and the victims' families are suing Synergy and the ship owner, Grace Ocean Private, for restitution. The state of Maryland already settled its civil case with the businesses for $2.25 billion. The replacement bridge is projected to be finished in 2030. For NPR News, I'm Scott Massioni in Baltimore.

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1: 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It's 6:20.
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6: This is Morning Edition from NPR News. I'm Michelle Martin.
7: And I'm Leila Fadel. OpenAI CEO Sam Altman is defending himself against Elon Musk's accusations that he stole a charity by converting OpenAI into a for-profit company. Altman and Musk co-founded the maker of ChatGPT a decade ago. Altman testified Tuesday in Musk's suit against him. The case argues that Altman and others moved away from the company's founding mission to create safe artificial intelligence to benefit humanity. Mike Isaac is a tech correspondent for the New York Times who's covering the trial in Oakland, California, and he joins me now. Good morning. Welcome to the program, Mike.
8: Hey, thanks for having me.
7: What was Sam Altman's main defense on Tuesday in court?
8: Well, this case really has come down to the idea of, frankly, which billionaire you believe is doing this the right way. You know, on the one hand, we have Elon Musk, who is no longer a part of OpenAI, but says he only wanted to build AI responsibly and was tricked into leaving the entity with Sam Altman at the helm. Altman essentially says, look, you left the company in 2018 and said that you were done with it. You never, and you haven't contested that in the few years since you left. And now you're suing later on because you're building a for-profit competitor to us called xAI, which is also developing artificial intelligence.
7: Now, an example came up in court of Musk suggesting a deal that would turn OpenAI into a for-profit.
8: That's right. One of the things that the OpenAI side is saying is like, look, there are plenty of emails in the past that has Elon Musk essentially speaking out of both sides of his mouth and saying, we could have done an earlier deal to make this into a company with equity structures that has Elon Musk in control over it and potentially profiting from it. And the idea being that, you know, Elon wants to say he's been doing this sort of selfless building of AI for years now, but actually he has been interested in taking a stake of his own, just even as he's saying he hasn't been.
7: How has Musk characterized Altman's trustworthiness, and how did Altman respond?
8: So Sam Altman's testimony was actually pretty brutal when Elon Musk's lawyers went after him. Basically, it became an attack on Sam Altman's character. And the idea that Sam Altman, this guy who 10 years ago in private was saying he wanted to build AI safely with Elon Musk, can no longer basically be trusted to do so. And Elon Musk's attorneys trotted out like a laundry list of things that said essentially everyone in Sam Altman's life felt that he could not be trusted, from the CTO of the company, Mira Murati, to the idea of self-dealing and investing in companies that OpenAI would later purchase or make deals with, or to even being potentially kicked out of other companies that he founded in the past. It was really just a big referendum on, is Sam Altman a trustworthy person? And it was pretty devastating.
7: How did Altman respond to Musk's characterization of him in court?
8: Altman basically said, look, the picture that you're painting of me is not something that I'm familiar with. I know that people tend to have a lot of problems with me and I feel hurt by their misunderstandings, but I feel like that's an unfair characterization. And instead of getting combative like, say, Elon Musk did on the stand, Altman was trying to, I would say, strike a humble tone while also painting it as a misunderstanding.
7: That's New York Times tech correspondent Mike Isaac. Thank you, Mike.
8: Thank you so much for having me.
6: Transportation Secretary Sean Duffy filmed a reality TV road trip with his family while on the job. It was sponsored by companies that Duffy's agency regulates. NPR's Rachel Treisman reports on the ethical questions that raises.
9: The Great American Road Trip follows Duffy, his wife, and their 9 children on a cross-country journey that he calls a civic experience.
10: It's one of the most powerful ways to understand the vast, beautiful, complicated place we call home.
9: The trailer, released Friday, shows the family riding snowmobiles, admiring the Liberty Bell, and visiting the Boston house where Duffy filmed a season of MTV's The Real World in 1997. He met his wife, Rachel Campos Duffy, on Road Rules All-Stars the following year. Campos Duffy told Fox and Friends last week that they had the idea to document a family road trip after President Trump tasked cabinet members with celebrating America's 250th birthday.
11: We're like, let's go back to our roots. Let's just, you know, let's do this one for free. We'll put it onto YouTube. We'll let the whole country see it.
9: Duffy says they filmed the series in 1 or 2 day windows over a 7-month period. A Department of Transportation spokesperson told NPR that Duffy did work along the way, like visiting air traffic control towers. After critics raised questions, Duffy said no taxpayer money was spent on his family. But that's concerning to Donald Sherman, president of the watchdog organization Citizens for Responsibility and Ethics in Washington, or CREW.
12: If he's saying that this is a work project, or that he did work on the project, then taxpayer funds should be paying for it.
9: Instead, Duffy says, production costs were covered by a nonprofit called the Great American Road Trip Incorporated. Its website lists over a dozen corporate sponsors, most of which are in the travel industry and subject to Department of Transportation oversight. They include Toyota, Boeing, Shell, and Royal Caribbean. Here's Sherman.
12: This nonprofit appears to be a vehicle for industry to get access to and potentially influence the Secretary of Transportation who oversees their industry.
9: His organization has asked the Department of Transportation's Independent Office of Inspector General to investigate whether Duffy's show violated any federal ethics rules. Duffy says career ethics and budget officials approved his travels in accordance with federal rules. And on Fox and Friends, he indirectly addressed another criticism, that the war in Iran has raised gas prices too high for other families to hit the road too.
13: You could go for 2 hours, you could drive for 2 days, yeah. You could do a day trip. It fits any budget.
9: There's no confirmed release date for the 5-part series, though Duffy told Fox and Friends episodes will drop in June. Rachel Treisman, NPR News.

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1: Republican lawmakers are remaking congressional maps that could dilute black voting power across the South.
2: I've been beaten with billy sticks, dogs, and tear gas, but now the Supreme Court and the state courts are making it back up to where it was.
1: How longtime voting rights activists in one Louisiana district are responding on the next All Things Considered from NPR News.
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4: Live from NPR News in Washington, I'm Dave Mattingly. President Trump says he plans to ask China's President Xi Jinping to open up his country to American businesses when the two meet in Beijing. Trump is scheduled to arrive in China shortly for a state visit. A number of corporate CEOs are traveling with the president aboard Air Force One, including those from Boeing and chipmaker NVIDIA. The state of Alabama says it will hold a special primary election for four of the state's seven congressional seats. The move was announced after the U.S. Supreme Court cleared the way for the Republican-led state to use a congressional map that had been previously blocked by the courts, as NPR's Ashley Lopez reports.
5: After the Supreme Court weakened the Voting Rights Act 2 weeks ago, there's been a flurry of GOP redistricting efforts in the South. And now Alabama can use a map that has one more seat that favors Republicans compared to the now defunct map that the lower court ordered. This ruling, however, came a week before the state's primary. Republican Governor Kay Ivey announced the state will hold a special primary for the four seats affected by the change. This is expected to cause some confusion for voters, particularly because this change was announced when absentee mail voting was already underway. The new special primary election will be held on August 11th. Ashley Lopez, NPR News.
4: Wall Street futures are mixed this morning ahead of the open. This is NPR News from Washington.
3: Good morning. It's 6:31. I'm Steve Smith reporting Siouxland Public Media News. Sioux City officials are working on ways to improve Sioux Gateway Airport in terms of infrastructure and ongoing usage. Siouxland Public Media's Brett Hayworth has details of the airport's new master plan.
6: The Sioux City Council on Monday heard from a consultant on possibilities, perhaps costing more than $600 million in the first master plan updating since 2001. Part of the airport is also used by the 185th Air National Guard refueling wing in Sioux City, so military officials have also been part of the master plan discussions. Some key pieces being discussed include extending the runway and getting more commercial flights at the airport. The Federal Aviation Administration has reviewed the plan. The projected revenues for the airport plan pieces include more than 50% coming from the federal government, with about 6% coming from the city. Mayor Bob Scott said he appreciates those other revenue sources being in the mix. Just last week, it was announced that state funding of $10 million has been allocated to rehab a runway at Sioux Gateway Airport. I'm Brett Hayworth for Siouxland Public Media News.
3: Today is the first day for early voting in Iowa's primary election. Iowans can register as either a Republican or Democrat to weigh in on which candidates will appear on the general election ballot in November. County auditor and election offices are open today through June 1st for in-person early voting. Voters must show an accepted form of ID. That's a look at Siouxland Public Media News. 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
7: Good morning, Siouxland. We're going to be looking at mostly clear skies today. Temperatures rising up to those upper 70s and low 80s. Looking at more similar temperatures to that for our Thursday, with a chance of some scattered showers and thunderstorms during the evening and overnight hours. We will be warming up to the mid to upper 80s for our Friday, and the mid 80s for our Saturday, with mostly clear skies for Friday. Looking at a chance of some showers on Saturday. Some showers and storms could potentially move into the region on our Sunday. Temperatures dropping to the upper 70s to low 80s, with a chance of some scattered showers and storms on Monday as well, with a chance of those to be strong to severe, looking at temperatures in those mid-70s. Tuesday dropping to the upper 70s, the low 70s, potentially upper 60s. So do keep that in mind on Tuesday. It's going to be a little bit chilly before you rise back up to the mid-70s to round out the forecast. This is meteorologist Taylor King with Siouxland Public Media. Have a great day.
3: Thanks, Taylor. 44 in Sioux City. 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
9: This is Morning Edition from NPR News. I'm Leila Fadel.
10: And I'm Michelle Martin with an update on Southern Republicans' efforts to redraw congressional maps in ways that favor their party. Alabama is moving ahead with plans to bring back a map previously found to violate the Voting Rights Act. Elections in affected districts are now scheduled for August. In South Carolina, redistricting efforts seem to have stalled out. And in Tennessee, both parties are grappling with the aftermath of that state's new map that splits the majority black Memphis into three districts that are likely to elect Republicans. NPR political reporter Stephen Fowler joins us now from Tennessee. Good morning, Stephen.
11: Good morning.
10: So what's been the reaction from people you've talked to there?
11: Well, in court, there are several lawsuits at the state and federal level. In the court of public opinion, you've got some folks in Memphis who are worried that the new lines will lead to black voters having their voices diluted and then tuning out of the election process altogether, like Pastor J. Lawrence Turner, who's also head of the Black Clergy Collaborative of Memphis.
12: Some will say, hey, what's the use? Why participate if this is what's going to happen, if they're just going to do what they want? I'll reverse it and say this is absolutely the reason why you need to vote so that things like this don't continue to happen.
11: His two church campuses are now in two congressional districts in the same city. Turner told me that the needs and problems of Memphis have been sacrificed for a national Republican agenda.
10: Okay, but what about Republicans there? What are they saying about these new boundary lines in that national agenda?
11: Republicans control things in Washington and in Tennessee at the state level, but not Memphis or the surrounding Shelby County. There's been long simmering local beef over things like crime and education, and that has spilled over into this zero-sum fight for Congress. Here's Luke Symbol with the Shelby County GOP.
13: There are serious challenges here that the local government clearly struggles with, and as a Republican, I would say there's a reason for that. It's poor leadership. The policies of the local Democrat Party don't work.
11: The other thing, Michelle, is that in these three new districts, Shelby County and Memphis don't account for a majority of the votes. So in a way, it dilutes the power of both Democrats and Republicans there in the grand scheme of things.
10: So who has that power now?
11: Well, yesterday I drove 3 hours and 200 miles across the state to the other end of this new district and talked to Republican officials in the suburban Williamson and more rural Murray counties just south of Nashville. Their arguments, one, it's about trying to elect more Republicans to support President Trump's agenda in Congress. Two, they pointed out Democrats have also previously gerrymandered Tennessee and are currently gerrymandering in blue states. And three, they say the new district lines with a fairly even mix of urban, suburban, and rural Tennessee is more reflective of the state and is going to force candidates to work harder to appeal to everyone.
10: All right. Well, we'll see about that. So Tennessee's map is now official. Where do things stand in the other southern states we mentioned?
11: It's chaotic, confusing, a mixed bag. You had some Republicans in South Carolina State Senate block an effort to tack on redistricting to the end of their session agenda. In Alabama, the Supreme Court cleared the way for that state to use a map that had previously been struck down. So some of the state's congressional primaries will happen next Tuesday. Others are now pushed to August using those previously illegal 2023 boundary lines. It reiterates conflicting realities here. Republicans are making these changes for political aims, fewer Democrats, more Republicans. But in the South, Michelle, you can't disentangle political aims from race and historic fights over civil rights. So for black voters, those national aims just have a different connotation.
10: That is NPR's Stephen Fowler reporting from Tennessee. Stephen, thank you.
11: Thank you.
9: A report out today shows that big losses in reading and math scores did not begin with the pandemic. Researchers say they started more than a decade ago. NPR's Corey Turner has more on what they call a learning recession and what some states are doing about it.
14: The report, called the Education Scorecard, comes from researchers at Stanford, Harvard, and Dartmouth. And let's start with that headline about the nation being stuck in a learning recession.
15: particularly in reading, test scores were going down for 4 to 6 years before the pandemic.
14: Stanford researcher Sean Reardon.
15: In fact, you wouldn't really know there was a pandemic effect if you just looked at the last 10 or 12 years of test scores. There's been just a steady kind of decline.
14: Reardon argues this learning recession began around 2013 after a quarter century of learning gains he calls astonishing.
15: The average fourth grader in 2013 could perform the same math skills as the average sixth grader could in 1990.
14: And that matters, Reardon says, because as bad as things are now, it means America's schools have done incredible things before and can do them again. To stop this learning recession, though, we need to know not just when it started, but why. Tom Kane at Harvard says there are at least two possible explanations. One, schools stopped worrying about a tough federal law that punished them for low test scores.
16: Under No Child Left Behind, school leaders every year had to be nervous the day that their test results were being announced.
14: But Kane says around 2013, that law was essentially abandoned. So that's one theory.
16: The other one is the rise in social media, which happened about the same time.
14: Turns out reading and math scores also started falling as teens' social media use skyrocketed. What really caused the declines, though, it's too early to know. Now, let's jump to the present and some good news. Last year, students in most states showed improvement in math, offering fresh hope for an end to this learning recession. Reading's been a tougher slog, but there's hope there, too. The few states that have improved all have something in common.
17: C-Tech.
14: They've doubled down on phonics and the science of reading, including Maryland.
18: Ooh-owd.
17: Ooh-owd. Cloud.
18: You guys are super duper what? Kiss your brain.
14: Baltimore City's schools have made big gains in reading. Last year, teacher Kimberly Lowry helped three-quarters of her kindergartners become grade-level readers or better. Her top boss, Sonia Brookins Santelises, has been Baltimore City School's CEO for the past decade and says she came in determined to improve the district's approach to literacy.
19: The first thing that it did mean was that we all learn together how young people learn to read.
14: Brookins Santelises decided to move away from an approach known as whole language and toward the science of reading. So she told her literacy staff,
19: there are other districts in Maryland that are doing whole language, and you are free to go there. We are not doing that in Baltimore City.
14: Then during the pandemic, Baltimore students lost far less ground than kids in schools with similar levels of poverty. And by 2022, the city's reading scores were shooting up. Back in Mrs. Lowry's kindergarten class, the kids have the giggles after a fun game of breaking down word sounds. Mrs. Lowry asked them one more time, you guys are super duper what?
17: Smart.
14: Corey Turner, NPR News, Baltimore, Maryland.

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1: 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Sun is up. It's 44 degrees in Sioux City. And in Spirit Lake, they drop. They were at 47 in the 5 o'clock hour. 6 o'clock temperature, though, just 39 degrees. On our way to a high of around 80. We'll hit 79 here in Sioux City. 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
2: Omer Bartov was born on an Israeli kibbutz, served in the Israel Defense Force, grew up committed to Zionist ideals, and is a Holocaust scholar. But Bartov says he cannot support Zionism under Benjamin Netanyahu.
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4: Good morning, I'm Leila Faldin. A small seaside village in Italy is being overrun by peacocks. They moved out of a nearby forest to avoid predators and started perching on rooftops and parked cars. The town is divided. Some are fed up with the mess they're creating and it being woken up by late-night mating calls. Others think they're magical. One resident appointed himself an unofficial peacock ranger, patrolling the streets in a bright orange vest to protect the birds from angry neighbors. It's Morning Edition.
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4: It's Morning Edition from NPR News. I'm Leila Faldin.
6: And I'm Michelle Martin. Good morning. When President Trump negotiates with Iran, he says he thinks only of eliminating Tehran's nuclear weapons capability and, quote, not even a little bit, unquote, about Americans' financial struggles. Americans, though, are giving affordability a lot of thought. Nowhere more than in California, which has had some of the nation's highest gas prices for a while. The average price for a gallon of regular there is more than $6. From member station KQED, Azul Dostron-Ekman reports on how spiraling costs are forcing financial sacrifices.
7: I'm just doing this to get over the bridge so I can go to Costco.
8: It's afternoon rush hour in San Francisco, and Naomi Rodriguez needs gas. The marquee at this gas station reads $6.80 for a gallon of regular.
7: What was it, $17 for 2.5 gallons? Crazy.
8: Rodriguez is in her early 30s, a UC Berkeley student, and works at a social justice nonprofit here in the city. Since leaving campus housing in February, she's been staying with friends in different Bay Area cities and commuting by car to work.
7: Like, I can't even really focus on putting all my money towards getting a place for myself because I spend so much on gas, and not even just gas, just all the car expenses.
8: Besides that, she also says she can't afford to visit her mother in Southern California, who's sick with cancer. And she's cutting out things that help her manage her stress, like the gym and driving to support groups.
7: And I go to school to help people. You know, that's what I want to do, and I can barely help myself with this economy.
8: California's gas is expensive for a few reasons. The state has higher taxes, a requirement for a cleaner burning, more expensive blend of fuel, and there are supply issues. But the war in Iran has sent gas prices soaring to near record levels.
9: I'm just getting this ready because we're going to be dropping this off. This is going to be our first stop.
8: Across the bay in Oakland, Shakina Samaya Thomas is getting ready to run some errands. On today's trip, she's heading to a recycler, Trader Joe's, and later to get gas. She bundles these errands into one to save on costs. She's in her early 60s and says to get to work or medical appointments, she has to drive. She works as a substitute adult educator, and her husband works in security. Last year, combined, they both made just over $34,000.
9: Driving is reserved for getting to and from work and getting our basic needs met. I don't see friends. I don't go out. I don't do social things.
8: And the recent jumps in gas prices have taken a toll.
9: It's a constant calculation trying to manage all this. And yes, it's exhausting. It's emotionally and physically exhausting. And it's not easy on a marriage either, I'm going to tell you that.
8: Later, when she gets gas, she pays $34 for 6 gallons.
9: That's money I don't have for food. That's money I don't have to pay my utility bills. That's money that isn't going to go to savings, isn't going to go to retirement, isn't going to go to the potential of one day maybe being able to take a vacation. You know, the things that people want.
8: For her, driving is non-negotiable. So if prices keep rising, she says she'd be forced to cut one of the few things left that bring her and her husband joy, their streaming subscriptions. Other than that, she says she doesn't know what's left to cut. For NPR News, I'm Azul Dahlstrom-Ekman in Oakland.
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1: 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It's 44 degrees in Sioux City and 47 degrees in Spirit Lake on this, the eve of the 85th annual Orange City Tulip Festival that runs beginning tomorrow and through Saturday in Orange City. For more information, go to octulipfestival.com. Coming up at the 7 o'clock hour, we'll have Siouxland Public Media News at 7:04. And a lot more from Morning Edition as well. Also about this part of the hour next hour, it's the Marketplace Morning Report. We'll return to Morning Edition after this.
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6: It's Morning Edition from NPR News. I'm Michelle Martin.
4: And I'm Leila Fadel. The commissioner of the Food and Drug Administration has resigned. Dr. Marty McCarry told President Trump he was leaving Tuesday after 13 tumultuous months on the job. In a few minutes, we'll hear from a head of the FDA in Trump's first term about McCarry's tenure. First, the details.
6: NPR Pharmaceuticals correspondent Sydney Lupkin is here to talk about the change. Good morning, Sydney.
12: Good morning.
6: So why is this happening?
4: Well, I'm told the final straw for McCary was White House pressure to okay flavored vapes, something he did not agree with. That's according to a federal health official familiar with management of the agency, but who wasn't authorized to speak publicly. The pressure has been building for a while. He had survived a series of controversies. McCary was definitely disrupting the agency, which is really in line with what the rest of the Trump administration has been trying to do to the federal government. And he made a lot of people mad. At times, McCary angered the Make America Healthy Again movement for not pushing the MAHA agenda fast enough or hard enough. And he upset people wanting a more predictable approach to regulation at the FDA.
6: Can you give us some examples?
4: Oh, sure. For example, people who support the MAHA movement were upset when the agency approved updated COVID-19 vaccines last year. He also disappointed people who oppose abortion by approving a second generic version of mifepristone, drug makers and patient groups who want a consistent and predictable FDA were unhappy with the agency's reversals on experimental drugs and vaccines. McCary made some policy changes without convening the typical FDA advisory committees of outside experts. These committees have a lot of rules around them to make sure they're not biased, and they're typically convened before big agency decisions. It's a way to build public trust. And McCary didn't do that before changing the safety warnings on hormone replacement therapies. At the time, he called the committees bureaucratic, conflicted, and expensive. So even though medical groups had long wanted those safety labels changed, they didn't like the way McCary did it.
6: So what are people saying now that McCary is out?
4: In a post on Truth Social, President Trump thanked McCary for doing a great job, but Dr. Ben Rome, a physician and health policy researcher at Brigham and Women's Hospital in Boston, says he's glad to see McCary go.
12: I think the last year has been an unmitigated disaster for the FDA. So there has been a lot of changes to regulatory processes that have totally undermined the FDA's independent abilities and have introduced political interference into the process.
4: There's also been a big exodus of career staff. That's in addition to the mass firings that took place just after McCary was confirmed last year. Rome says he hopes the next person will right the ship, but he's worried.
6: So speaking of that, who is the next person that we think will lead the FDA?
4: That would be Kyle Diamantis. Trump announced that he'll be the acting commissioner. Diamantis had been the deputy commissioner for food, overseeing nutrition and human food safety. He's a lawyer, not a medical doctor. But the administration has struggled to get some of its health picks confirmed by the Senate, so it may be a while before there's a permanent commissioner.
6: That is NPR's pharmaceuticals correspondent, Cindy Lumpkin. Cindy, thank you.
4: You bet.
13: For more on the resignation of the head of the FDA and what that means for the agency, I'm joined by Dr. Scott Gottlieb. He was commissioner of the Food and Drug Administration from 2017 to 2019 in President Trump's first term. Good morning and welcome to the program.
14: Good morning. Thanks for having me.
13: So as we just heard, Dr. McCary resigned apparently because of pressure from the White House to approve flavored vapes, which he did not agree with. What do you make of his resignation?
14: I'm not sure that there was one policy issue that drove this. I don't know the details. Marty's a friend. I think there were some constructive things that he did during his tenure at the agency. I think that the biggest challenge that the agency faces and faced was just the loss of senior personnel. If you look at overall, they lost thousands of staff members, thousands of medical reviewers. You look at the oncology division, the agency went from about 100 medical reviewers at its starting strength to about 50 now. The hematology division that oversees malignant heme went from 21 reviewers to 6. They lost an entire breast cancer review team. That's just the oncology division, which I happen to look at closely. And they also lost a lot of senior career leaders inside both the biologic center and the drug center. There were political appointees put in those positions. And I think ultimately that eroded a lot of the institutional rigor and experience of the agency. And I think that's what's been hobbling the agency.
13: Taken together, all of these departures plus kind of a tumultuous year. As you said, you called Dr. McCary a friend, and you said he has done some admirable things. But him leaving, how does that affect health policy in the U.S., plus all these other departures you mentioned?
14: Yeah, I think the continued turnover at the agency is not constructive for FDA. I think what you want in those positions is stable leadership, both in the commissioner's office, and there's probably going to be other turnover in the commissioner's office as a result of his departure, but also stable leadership in the different centers that govern the products, oversee different product centers. When I was there, I inherited a core of center directors from Rob Califf, who had been commissioner before me, and they stayed in place for my entire tenure at the agency. And that was very helpful to me, having senior career leaders with a lot of experience having stable leadership in those positions. And if you look at those positions, they've turned over many times in the last couple of years. There's been some divisions inside the drug center that have turned over five or six times. That kind of turnover inside the agency, the loss of very experienced senior career leaders in those positions, that ultimately has a real impact on the review process. And it's not just in the drug center. You're also seeing that in tobacco center. You're seeing it in the food center as well, though that's been a little bit more stable.
13: What does it mean for public trust in the agency?
14: I think most people probably aren't paying very close attention to who's coming and who's going inside FDA. But I think that there is a perception of just consistent and sort of persistent turnover inside FDA. And that has to have an impact on the overall public perception of the agency. And a lot of the senior career leaders who left also were well known outside the agency.
13: You know, the reporting indicates that there was pressure from the White House, at least over this one decision. As a former FDA commissioner, did you ever experience White House pressure or this kind of White House pressure?
14: Yeah, and I don't know. I don't know if that's true, that narrative around White House pressure. It does appear the White House had a different perspective on some of the tobacco-related issues. But look, I had policy disputes. I had places of disagreement. But I was always able to come to a compromise and didn't feel that the White House forced me into a decision.
13: Former FDA Commissioner Dr. Scott Gottlieb, thank you for your time.
14: Thanks a lot.
13: People in China smoke far more than in the U.S. One study finds almost half of Chinese men are smokers. Tomorrow on Morning Edition, the women trying to change that. Listen in the NPR app or this public radio station. This is Morning Edition from NPR News. I'm Leila Fadel.
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1: 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It's 44 degrees and sunny in Sioux City and 47 degrees and rather 39 degrees now at the Iowa Great Lakes. Today's forecast, a high of 79. Clear sky down to 53 tonight for the overnight low, then a sunny, breezy day tomorrow with a slight chance we could see some sprinkles, looking for a high in the 80s at 83. Warmest day of this week, or this forecast, looks to be Friday with sunshine, high of 87, partly sunny. A slight chance of showers Saturday, a high of 84, then a little bit cooler Sunday with a better chance of showers, high 79. It is 7 o'clock as we head back to Morning Edition.
13: Good morning. The Pentagon has an updated financial cost for the war with Iran, $29 billion. And that does not include the price to repair facilities hit by Iran, which could take another $4 billion. It's Morning Edition from NPR News. China's control over important minerals gives it leverage in any trade war. I'm Leila Fadel.
6: And I'm Michelle Martin. As President Trump and China's Xi Jinping prepare to meet, a mine in Wyoming could give the U.S. enough rare earths to last decades. Also, how manufacturers in the U.S. and China are trying to adapt to whatever happens to their country's trading relationship. And in Fairbanks, Alaska, people are waiting for the single day when spring will be sprung. It's Wednesday, May 13th. On this day in 1973, in the first Battle of the Sexes, Bobby Riggs defeated Margaret Court 6-2, 6-1. Billie Jean King avenged the loss later that year. News is next.
15: Live from NPR News in Washington, I'm Corva Coleman. President Trump has arrived in China for a state visit. He wants to focus on trade rather than the war in Iran. Trump's visit will be watched by U.S. farmers who've been hurt by the trade war between China and the U.S. NPR's Kirk Siegler reports many are hoping for a finalized trade deal.
16: Joe Vaklovic is a former Chicago Trade Board analyst who hosts the closely followed podcast Standard Grain. He's been skeptical that a solid deal will come out of this summit.
17: Is China really going to buy 25 million metric tons of U.S. soybeans next year, despite the fact that Brazil's got more than ever to export? Chinese demand maybe falling off a little bit. I don't know. It's a hot topic and a good question.
16: A hot topic and stressful time for farmers like Justin Sherlock. He'd rather be talking about what he's putting in the ground this spring, not geopolitics.
18: I think most American farmers right now will tell you that we have to have faith that he gets us a deal, because kind of the only thing we've got left is hope right now.
16: Hope that any trade deal with China includes a firm commitment to buy a lot of soybeans. Kirk Ziegler, NPR News, Fargo, North Dakota.
15: Voters in Tennessee are grappling with the aftermath of that state's redistricting plan. The new map splits a district based in Memphis into three. NPR Stephen Fallop reports the new districts run hundreds of miles across the state.
19: Local Republican Party leaders tell NPR the change is purely political and about helping President Trump in Washington. Democrats say the dismantling of a majority black district doesn't help folks in Tennessee and is discriminatory. Both sides do agree the changed district lines will make it more challenging to represent all the constituents. The 5th and 9th congressional districts start in urban Memphis, meander through rural West Tennessee, and come together several hundred miles later in suburban Williamson County outside Nashville. Stephen Fowler, NPR News, Memphis, Tennessee.
15: Lebanese authorities say that Israeli attacks in Lebanon yesterday killed at least 13 people. That includes two medics who were hit while they were rescuing wounded people. NPR's Jane Araf has more from Beirut.
20: Lebanon's health ministry says the two medics were killed in Israeli attacks in the southern town of Nabatea. It says Israel killed the men, who were government employees, in follow-up strikes while they were trying to rescue the wounded. The ministry says Israel has now killed more than 100 first responders since the war between Israel and the militant Lebanese group Hezbollah began on March 2nd. Hezbollah has countered with attacks on Israeli military targets. Lebanese state media reported Tuesday that Israeli forces blew up a solar-powered water pumping station in Deir Mamas that supplies the southern Lebanese village with fresh water. Jane Araf, NPR News, Beirut.
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1: Good morning. It's 7:04. I'm Steve Smith reporting Siouxland Public Media News. Sioux City officials are working on ways to improve the Sioux Gateway Airport in terms of infrastructure and ongoing usage. Siouxland Public Media's Brett Hayworth has details of the airport's new master plan.
21: The Sioux City Council on Monday heard from a consultant on possibilities, perhaps costing more than $600 million in the first master plan updating since 2001. Part of the airport is also used by the 185th Air National Guard refueling wing in Sioux City, so military officials have also been part of the master plan discussions. Some key pieces being discussed include extending the runway and getting more commercial flights at the airport. The Federal Aviation Administration has reviewed the plan. The projected revenues for the airport plan pieces include more than 50% coming from the federal government, with about 6% coming from the city. Mayor Bob Scott said he appreciates those other revenue sources being in the mix. Just last week, it was announced that state funding of $10 million has been allocated to rehab a runway at Sioux Gateway Airport. I'm Brett Hayworth for Siouxland Public Media News.
1: Charter school students will have more access to classes and activities in their home district under a bill signed into law yesterday. The law includes several of Governor Reynolds' educational priorities. The law lets charter school students participate in activities through their home school district if their school doesn't offer them. It also lets certain state funding for teacher salaries follow students to charter schools. Governor Reynolds signed the bill at Des Moines Prep, a charter school that opened last fall. She says the law builds upon her goals to expand school choice.
22: Our students' first approach has been focused on giving options to families, the option to decide what works best for their kids and to have their tax dollars follow them to the school of their choice.
1: Democrats criticized the measure for diverting funds away from school districts while requiring them to offer additional services. The law also sets up a loan program for charter schools and loosens restrictions for certain types of homeschooling. During the Sioux City School Board meeting Monday, Director Lance Emke announced his resignation. Siouxland Public Media's Alejandra Perez has the story.
23: Emke said he is leaving not only the school board, but also Sioux City due to health reasons. He thanked the community for allowing him this opportunity to serve and that he enjoyed working with the other board members. Board President Trayla Lee said she has learned a lot from Emke and that she values his insight. Emke has served on the board since November 2023 and is a retired lawyer from the Heidman Law Firm. The school board can appoint a new member unless the public files a petition to hold a special election. I'm Alejandra Perez for Siouxland Public Media News.
1: The headquarters for a new seed and genetics company will stay in Iowa. The decision follows a big push from business and political leaders. The global agriculture company Corteva created a spin-off seed and genetics business called Vylor. Vylor's headquarters will stay in Corteva's existing location in Johnston, a move that Iowans have been pushing for. Corteva is known for its seed brand Pioneer, which Vylor will take over as Corteva plans to separate from the business. That's a look at Siouxland Public Media News. Thanks for tuning in. I'm Steve Smith. It's 7:07 as we return to Morning Edition.
6: It's Morning Edition from NPR News. I'm Michelle Martin.
13: And I'm Leila Fadel. Good morning. The Pentagon estimates the cost of the war with Iran is about $29 billion. Top defense officials answered questions from Congress on Tuesday. That price tag was one of few specifics over the day of testimony. Coming up, we'll hear from the top Democrat on the House Appropriations Committee on what answers she is looking for. We start with what officials did say.
6: NPR congressional correspondent Claudia Grisales was watching, and she's with us now. Good morning, Claudia.
0: Good morning, Michelle.
6: So 2 weeks ago, Pentagon leaders told lawmakers that the cost of the war was $25 billion. Mm-hmm. Now it's $29 billion. Are we any closer to a final estimate?
0: No, and even that figure does not paint a full picture. Pentagon officials admitted that it doesn't include repairs to U.S. facilities that have been hit by Iran. We heard Senate Democrat Jack Reed press Pentagon Comptroller Jay Hearst on this exact question.
2: So you do not consider installations that have been damaged in the conflict, correct?
3: We just don't have a good estimate at this time.
0: So I talked to Mark Kansian. He's senior advisor at the Center for Strategic and International Studies, and he's been tracking the costs of the war. CSIS estimates that these repairs alone could add at least another $4 billion to the final price tag. And getting that full picture is key because the Pentagon expects to ask for supplemental funding on top of all of this to pay for the war.
6: Right, and this hearing was supposed to focus on the administration's request for $1.5 trillion for next year's budget. What did we learn about that?
0: Right. And

0: underinvestment in the military.
1: We're submitting a $1.5 trillion budget that'll remake the department and ensure that every warfighter in the future has exactly what they need.
0: But lawmakers in both parties say they need to know how all that money is going to be spent before they can sign off. Take a listen to House Democratic Appropriator Betty McCollum raising this.
2: I'm deeply concerned that the department can't seem to manage $1 trillion that Congress provided last year. So, gentlemen, we need information.
3: Did we learn anything new about when the Strait of Hormuz could reopen?
0: No, not really. Hegseth couldn't give an estimate when that could happen. He said the U.S. controls the Strait and U.S. military pressure is a key point of leverage against Iran, but many Democrats question that claim. Connecticut Senator Chris Murphy argued there's essentially no military mechanism to reopen the Strait, and he said the administration's strategy to use economic pressure is high risk.
4: When there's plenty of evidence from military history to show that countries that are being attacked or invaded or occupied are actually willing to put up with a whole lot of economic misery in order to preserve national pride.
3: Okay, well, what about Republicans? Did any Republicans push back against Hegseth and other officials?
0: Yes, they took officials to task quite a few times. We saw Maine Senator Susan Collins raise concerns that there seemingly is a shifting plan to reopen the Strait. And South Carolina's Lindsey Graham questioned Pakistan's role as a mediator in talks with Iran. And we also saw Alaska Senator Lisa Murkowski raise concerns about the ceasefire that does not look like a ceasefire. And it's clear we're more than 2 months into this war, and we're seeing increasing GOP frustration about a lack of information from the White House. And this is creating political headwinds for Republicans as they get ready to face voters this fall who are unhappy with the war and seeing daily reminders of it at the gas pump and elsewhere in the economy.
3: That is NPR's Claudia Grisales. Claudia, thank you.
0: Thank you.
5: Representative Rosa DeLauro of Connecticut was one of the members of Congress questioning Pentagon officials. She's the top Democrat on the House Appropriations Committee, and she is with me now. Good morning, and thanks for being on the program.
6: Good to be with you.
5: Were you satisfied by the administration's accounting of what went into that $29 billion figure for their cost of war that they shared?
6: No, not at all. But that is really just representative of the consistent lack of transparency since the president started this war with Iran. As was stated in your report, you've got, in March, they talked about $11 billion, and the end of April, we're at 25, and now just almost 2 weeks later, it's $29 billion. The Congress does not have a written request or a breakdown of the dollar amount that they talked about at any point, and yesterday at the $29 billion number.
5: So you're saying you have no understanding of how this money was spent?
6: We have not a clue as to how this money was spent. There's conjecture that you've seen in reports, but from the administration. But, you know, there's no clearer, coherent strategy with regard to the war that the president has presented to the Congress. We're week to week, day by day, hour to hour, and the rationale shifts.
5: The Pentagon is requesting $1.5 trillion for 2027, up from $1 trillion for this year's budget. Has Secretary Hegseth explained how the Pentagon intends to spend that money and why the increase?
6: No. The administration has not presented any information as to a definitive amount of money. You heard Senator Reid ask about the facilities, the estimate on the damage to facilities and what that will cost. There is no answer. We have no answer to when they will come with appropriations. You heard Congresswoman McCollum from Chairman Calvert, Republican and Democrat, is that we need to know the numbers before we can try to move forward.
5: Unfortunately, you're cutting in and out here, but I just want to make sure I understand. So you're referring to the questions around Iran's attacks on U.S. facilities in the region. There's no estimate.
6: That's right.
5: Okay.
6: There was no estimate on what that damage will cost us.
5: Now, some Republicans in yesterday's hearing seemed to indicate that they were also dissatisfied with the level of transparency from the White House, from the administration. Do you see an opportunity for bipartisan pressure to get the transparency you're looking for?
6: Well, that's what my hope is. And I think yesterday in the hearing, both Republicans and Democrats asked specific questions about what are the costs so far? What does that

0: include? When will there be a supplemental? When will that be included? And I said yesterday, if the administration intends to ask Congress for supplemental funding, you need to come back to Congress to testify on that request specifically so that we and the American people can understand what the administration has gotten us into and how it plans to get us out of this. Every single day, every additional day this war goes on brings with it additional costs, and we have no clear or coherent strategy from the administration or cost estimates.
1: To make the $29 billion figure, do you feel it's an underestimate?
0: Yes, it is an underestimate. It is an underestimate.
1: Are you concerned about how long the U.S. weapons stockpile will last as this war continues?
0: Yes, there have been conflicting views about our stockpile of munitions. There are a number of reports that say that we need to be thinking very seriously about that and what we need to be doing to replenish the munitions. However, yesterday, I heard Secretary Hegseth say that, in fact, that they have what they need. So that is really the conflicting views.
1: And really quickly, do you think the administration has underestimated Iran's military power?
0: I have. Look, the question is here, and this is the question that has to be answered. At the end of this crisis, what have we accomplished and at what cost? The American people need to know that, especially at this time when there's a cost of living crisis and costs are going up every day for them.
1: Representative Rosa DeLauro of Connecticut is ranking member of the House Appropriations Committee. Thank you so much.
0: Thank you.
2: Democrats think one of their best chances of flipping a U.S. House seat is in Omaha. Nebraska has a history as a red state, but there are enough Democrats and independent voters in its second congressional district to be influential. First, though, Democrats need to have a nominee. Hours after polls closed on Tuesday, AP results show the Democratic primary was too close to call. Nebraska Public Media's Molly Ashford reports.
3: Democratic candidate Denise Powell spoke to her supporters just before midnight.
4: There are still some votes outstanding. We want this whole Democratic process to work its way through, but we feel so good.
3: Her main opponent, Nebraska State Senator John Kavanaugh, addressed his watch party earlier in the evening. At that point, he was still ahead.
5: We're in the lead because of the hard work of the people in this room. We're in the lead because we work for every single vote.
3: But as the race narrowed and late results gave Powell an edge, the party ended without Kavanaugh coming out again. The Democratic primary has been contentious for weeks, as millions of dollars in outside money has poured into the primary, mainly in support of Powell, who started and ran a PAC to elect female candidates in Nebraska prior to her congressional run. That money was largely spent on ads claiming that Kavanaugh leaving the State House for Washington could jeopardize what's known as Nebraska's blue dot. Nebraska is one of the only states that does not award presidential electoral votes as winner takes all, which means 2 years ago, Democratic presidential candidate Kamala Harris won a single electoral vote in the district. Whoever wins the Democratic nomination will face Republican candidate and Omaha City Councilman Brinker Harding in the general election. Nebraska Governor Jim Pillen threw his support behind Harding on Tuesday.
6: He'll be an extraordinary representative for Nebraska and stand up for our values and who we are.
3: Harding also has the endorsement of President Trump. For NPR News, I'm Molly Ashford in Omaha.
2: Airline passengers in the U.S. love short domestic flights, but airlines have been cutting back on them for years, citing high costs. We hear more on NPR's All Things Considered this afternoon.

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1: 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It's 7:19. 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It's 7:19. Sioux City Community Theater is presenting Urinetown, the musical. That opens Friday night, running through May 24th. In a Gotham-like city facing a 20-year drought, even going to the bathroom requires a fee, until one day an ordinary person decides to fight back against the greedy company controlling it all. For more information, go to scctheater.org on Urinetown, the musical. Looking for a high temperature today, just on the cusp of the 80-degree mark. We'll break 80 for the next couple of days and cool down for the weekend as we head toward a chance of showers. We'll head to a good chance of Morning Edition in about 30 seconds.
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4: 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I'm Leila Fadel.
5: I'm Michelle Martin.
6: And I'm Steve Inskeep in Beijing, where President Trump is about to arrive for a summit with China's president. No matter what happens at their meeting here, the U.S. and China will remain rivals. Each country is denied the other access to vital industrial materials, and that is driving each country to try to end its dependence on the other. China's move was to block the supply of rare earth minerals, forcing the U.S. to back down in its trade war and try to find its own supplies. Before coming to China, our producer Taylor Haney visited a mine in Wyoming with two mining executives.
7: So this is the mine pit here. You know, we're driving down into it.
8: Down a ramp of red earth straight into black. It's very dramatic.
9: Yeah, so you can see the coal seams quite easily.
6: The executives are Scott Kreitzer and Michael Wallacechuk. And you heard them say, coal seams. This is an abandoned coal mine outside Sheridan, Wyoming, within sight of the Bighorn Mountains. The Ramaco company says it found rare earths within that black coal.
8: Can you see any of the rare earths and critical minerals with your naked eye?
9: No, you can't.
8: They're like pixie dust.
9: No, but we are able to use non-invasive portable assaying to get indicative information on what the grades are.
6: Assaying, testing that thick layer of black coal.
9: Most of the rare earths and critical minerals that have been banned by China, we have here in this deposit.
6: The Ramaco mine is not producing anything yet. They're still learning how to efficiently separate the minerals from the coal. But it's part of a U.S. effort to reduce dependence on China. We talked it over with the head of the mining company, Randall Atkins.
10: When you refer to me on the air, you can just call me Randy.
6: Randy Atkins is based in Kentucky, where his company traditionally mines coal. He bought the Wyoming mine back in 2011. When you bought this, you thought it was what?
10: I thought it was a reserve of thermal coal that had been around for 100 years, that they had stopped mining over 50 years ago.
6: Atkins thought he could revive that mine to supply coal-fired power plants, but the company had hardly acquired the property when the market for coal collapsed.
10: I said, okay, if that's the state of the world, let's figure out what else you could use coal for. That process put us in touch with the government. They, independent of us, were doing a analysis on where you could find rare earth throughout the continental U.S. We sent them samples of our cores, and they came back about a year later, said, we think we've found something very interesting. You look like you've got significantly high concentrations of medium and heavy magnetic rare earth.
6: I'm fascinated by this story because it sounds like you thought you were buying a dog and found out you bought a cat.
10: I thought I bought a dog. I thought I could scrub the dog up a little bit and sell it to somebody. As it turned out, I found something that's completely unique. And the amount of rare earth that we found just on a third of the site would probably satisfy U.S. requirements for over 100 years.
6: Can you name for me some of the substances, just rattle off names, that you believe are in there, and then name for me some of the products that would use them?
10: High purity gallium, high purity alumina, high purity quartz, scandium, terbium, dysprosium, germanium.
6: None of those words and some others that he said mean anything to most people, but we use tiny amounts of those substances all the time. Now, if you're using this in semiconductors, chips, that is, and magnets, you're using them in basically everything in the modern world.
10: Pretty much.
6: I'm looking at a laptop computer here. It would be in that laptop.
10: It would indeed.
6: It's got your website open, and there's a picture of a fighter jet. It would be in the fighter jet?
10: Bingo. Let me give you a list of what some of these things are used for. Gallium, semiconductors, power electronics, UV photodetectors and sensors, the F-18 Hornet. Scandium, it's used in hard battery storage. It's used to lightweight planes, 3D printing. It's also used in 6G drones, which is a growing business for those of us who didn't know much about drones. Germanium, fiber optics, solar cells, infrared optics, semiconductors, high power communications.
6: He went on to mention magnets, wind turbines, electric vehicles, MRIs, and your phone. What excites you about this?
10: Well, it is really the new oil. Rare earth to the 21st century is going to be the oil of the 20th century. That is where the power dynamics are going to be, as we already have seen from what happened last year vis-a-vis China and the U.S., and frankly, China and the rest of the world, in terms of their sort of embargo of their rare earths. And it's fascinating to be on the front line.
6: What did you think about when the United States and China had its trade talks and Trump had his tariffs and China had the rare earths and the United States, to some extent, had to back down?
10: In a sense, having played the card as dramatically as they did last year, they've kind of opened Pandora's box, because the rest of the world, candidly, will never trust China again. So as a result, the world has turned its attention, focus and investment to trying to, in a very short period of time, extricate themselves from this complete dilemma, because it's a vial of what you and I would look at and say that looks like powder, but that powder powers the modern world.
6: We were talking with an analyst who said, that's a weapon you get to use one time, and they've used it the one time. She thought maybe it only lasts 5 years. What do you think the time frame is where China can be dominant in this and other people catch up?
10: I think we will begin to catch up over 5 years. Will we have solved the problem? I doubt it. Maybe technology will accelerate that process. Who knows? But the sheer mechanics of building the factories that make this kind of oxide is a pretty daunting proposition.
6: Randy Atkins says his Wyoming mine is still years from production because it's hard to separate rare earths from the surrounding rock. It's taking long enough that some of the company's shareholders have sued. Atkins says the suit is without merit, although the challenge for the United States is real. We are reporting from Beijing this week, and tomorrow we visit a Chinese company that's adapting to American pressure, the tech firm Huawei. This is NPR News.
0: Republican lawmakers are remaking congressional maps that could dilute black voting power across the South.
5: I've been beaten with billy sticks, dogs, and tear gas, but now the Supreme Court and the state courts are making it back up to where it was.
0: How longtime voting rights activists in one Louisiana district are responding on the next All Things Considered from NPR News.
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11: Live from NPR News in Washington, I'm Dave Mattingly. President Trump has arrived in Beijing for a two-day state visit and talks with China's President Xi Jinping. NPR's Jennifer Pack is in Beijing.
12: Trump was the last U.S. president to visit since 2017. And after all of the ceremonial pomp, Trump still launched a trade war with China. He imposed even more tariffs and sanctions last year when he returned to office. Chinese officials retaliated, and the two sides reached a sort of pause last fall. But it's fragile. The two leaders are keen to stabilize the relationship. Chinese media showed roads leading out of the Beijing Capital Airport were lined with U.S. and Chinese flags side by side to greet Trump's arrival. An editorial in the state-owned People's Daily said China-U.S. relations cannot go back to what it was in the past, but there could be a better future. Jennifer Pack, NPR News, Beijing.
11: Trump says he plans to ask Xi to open up China to American businesses. A number of corporate CEOs traveled with Trump aboard Air Force One, including the head of chipmaker NVIDIA. Sounds of gunshots were heard today at the Philippine Senate, where one of the country's senators had urged the public to block his imminent arrest. De La Rosa is wanted by the International Criminal Court of charges of crimes against humanity stemming from the Philippines' war on drugs. This is NPR News.
1: Good morning. At 7:31, I'm Steve Smith reporting Siouxland Public Media News. As the Sioux City School Board continues to consider candidates to fill the open superintendent position, people used to use the public comment portion of Monday's meeting to share opinions on the topic. SPM's Alejandra Perez has more.
13: Several community members spoke in support of interim superintendent Jim Vanderloo being elevated to superintendent. 1 week ago, the board held a meeting regarding the available superintendent role, but did not select a candidate to fill the spot. During the public comment, Vanderloo's daughter, Hannah Nickel, said Vanderloo has shown up, served, and poured himself into the school district for 34 years. Monique Scarlett told the school board they need to pick the candidate who can best move the district forward. Board member Cristian Supio Perez noted that there are many people outside the school district who are applying to open positions as they want to come to the school district and all should be fully considered. I'm Alejandra Perez for Siouxland Public Media News.
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14: Good morning, Siouxland. We're going to be looking at mostly clear skies today. Temperatures rising up to those upper 70s and low 80s. Looking at more similar temperatures to that for our Thursday, with a chance of some scattered showers and thunderstorms during the evening and overnight hours. We will be warming up to the mid to upper 80s for our Friday, and the mid-80s for our Saturday, with mostly clear skies for Friday. Looking at a chance of some showers on Saturday. Some showers and storms could potentially move into the region on our Sunday. Temperatures dropping to the upper 70s to low 80s, with a chance of some scattered showers and storms on Monday as well, with a chance of those to be strong to severe. Looking at temperatures in those mid-70s. Tuesday dropping to the upper 70s, the low 70s, potentially upper 60s. So do keep that in mind on Tuesday. It can be a little bit chilly before you rise back up to the mid-70s to round out the forecast. This is meteorologist Taylor King with Siouxland Public Media. Have a great day.
1: Thanks, Taylor. It is 46 in Sioux City and sunny. It's 43 degrees and sunny in Spencer.
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15: This is Morning Edition from NPR News. I'm Michelle Martin.
16: I'm Leila Fadel.
6: And I'm Steve Inskeep in Beijing, where the temperature hit 92 degrees today. The air quality is intense, and where President Trump is meeting Chinese leader Xi Jinping. We are 13 months out from Liberation Day, when Trump imposed tariffs on China that quickly escalated over 145%. So much has happened since then. Eventually, the United States Supreme Court ruled his tariffs were illegal. But very little was resolved in a long-term relationship of two countries that once seemed like partners, then like rivals, and that seemed to drift apart year by year. Manufacturers in both countries face uncertainty, and my colleague Jennifer Pack has been hearing their stories. She's following a manufacturer in the U.S. and one in China.
17: At a factory in the shoemaking hub of Dongguan City, nearly 400 workers cut material, punch holes, and sew casual and athletic shoes, mainly for Western brands. They work with a lot of machines. But the most critical tasks are still done by hand, says James Gao, whose company named ShoeBot owns this factory. He points to workers brushing glue on shoe soles. If you don't apply enough glue, he says, the bottom of the shoe will come off. Apply too much, the glue oozes out, and the shoe is defective. This is a very technical skill, something he says he can't find in the U.S. America had shoemaking skills, he says, but it lost out to countries where manufacturing costs less, including China. It doesn't sound like it, but this is the front line of the U.S.-China trade war. President Trump, in his first term, said China is eating America's lunch. He repeated the sentiment a year ago, saying that China and other trade partners have
18: taken advantage of us, ripped us off, and left us for dead, frankly.
17: China pushed back. Trump retaliated. The tariffs meant it didn't make sense for us to make shoes in China for the U.S. market, says Gao. We quickly went into a joint venture to manufacture in Vietnam, where the U.S. tariffs were not as high. So Trump's tariffs have pushed some of the supply chain out of China, but not back to the U.S. Across the Pacific, tariffs are also driving up costs for American manufacturers that buy components from China. For example, this Texas-based factory.
19: Okay. Just for my recording level, and you can drink your coffee because it's not
20: Sure.
17: I came to meet the owner, Saheed Ayoub. He's the founder of Isotherm. It designs equipment for commercial fisheries, oil and gas, basically anything that requires cooling. For 25-plus years, he's been manufacturing here in Arlington, Texas.
20: This is all Chinese material. So.
17: Titanium, mostly?
20: Titanium, yeah.
17: Raw materials, though, are mostly imported from China. So when the tariffs went up last spring, Ayoub started thinking about moving part of his business out of the U.S. Since then, the U.S. and China have struck a trade truce. And a majority of Americans say they're against increasing tariffs on Chinese imports, according to a new NPR, Chicago Council, and Ipsos survey. China would welcome this. Ahead of Trump's visit, the Chinese Foreign Ministry released this video, highlighting the benefits of U.S.-China cooperation. Today, China-U.S. trade matches the annual GDP of a mid-sized country, it says. Thousands of American companies invest in China. 80% of Apple's core suppliers have plants in China.
12: It's an upbeat message. But for businesses on the front line of U.S.-China trade, their experience since Trump's first term has not been so positive. For Texas manufacturer Ayub, he's got modest hopes for any tariff relief this week.
16: Well, I'm just hoping that it will not go up. Hopefully it will come down.
12: And he's still looking to diversify his manufacturing outside of the U.S., including to China.
16: You always keep all your options open. So we are still looking into that.
12: As for Gao in Dongguan, he says he's been trying to enter more non-U.S. markets since just before Trump returned to the White House last year. In a world that's become more unpredictable, Gao says he just wants to stay agile. Jennifer Pak, NPR News, in Dongguan City, China.
6: We're co-hosting Morning Edition from Washington and Beijing this week, and I will be here throughout the presidential summit.
21: People in Fairbanks, Alaska, are waiting for the dramatic arrival of spring. It's called green up, when birch and aspen trees put their leaves out in a rapid burst. And many of the hills turn green seemingly overnight. It's forecast to happen in the next few days. NPR's Ravenna Koenig reports.
22: When botanist Jan Daw moved up to Fairbanks in 1975, the first greenup she saw felt like magic.
23: To be able to watch the same tree at 8 o'clock in the morning, noon, 6 o'clock at night, and you could see that they were growing.
22: Daw works for the University of Alaska Fairbanks and is part of a group that tracks greenup each year. Birch and aspen make up a big part of the region's greenery. And while some shadier areas can take longer, often a lot of the trees go from bare to leafy in a shocking 24 to 48 hours.
23: The forest turns from the dull gray of winter into this fresh green burst.
22: What explains this rapid leaf out? To start, Daw says Fairbanks is right at the northern edge of where trees grow, less than 200 miles below the Arctic Circle. It's super cold and dark in the winter, and not many types of trees grow in this region.
23: You have to really be a survivor.
22: Further south, Daw says trees may have 7 months to soak up the sun through their leaves and make it into food. But in Fairbanks, it's more like four.
23: And if you're going to be a successful plant, you have to get your leaves out there.
22: In other words, these trees have evolved to take advantage of the growing season the second it arrives. When is that? Depends year to year. Being so far north, Fairbanks is now getting a whopping 18-plus hours of daylight, which can supercharge plant growth. But the ground also has to thaw enough, and that's the unpredictable part, that the roots can pull up water and make it into sap, which then goes to every single branch.
23: Every single winter bud and feeds it in order for it to have the energy it needs to grow and then open up.
22: For those who live in this area, it's a big moment. Winter is long for people as well as trees.
24: Snow's on the ground, my yard is flooded, my dog is soaking wet, and I'm like, it's coming. It's gonna be spring, it's gonna be summer.
22: Hannah Hill lives in Fairbanks and calls green up a seasonal holiday.
24: I like to celebrate it by hooting and hollering and carrying on and texting everybody I know that I love them and that we did it and here you go.
22: Hill also runs an annual pool where people bet on the day greenup arrives. This year, over 100 people participated and are watching their windows for that pop of green. Ravenna Koenig, NPR News.
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1: 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It's sunny in Sioux City. The temperature is 46 degrees this hour. It's 43 degrees this hour. Also sunny in Milford. Coming up this weekend, Vanguard Arts welcomes the return of Sean Holt and the Teardrops. Holt's the son of Magic Slim, a legendary Chicago bluesman. He took over his father's band when Magic Slim passed away back in 2013. Go to vanguardarts.com for more on Sean Holt and the Teardrops.
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15: Good morning, I'm Michelle Martin. You might remember a couple of months ago we told you about actor Cristo Fernandez. He plays the super hyped football player Danny Rojas on the show Ted Lasso. Fernandez was working to up his game in real life in a bid to join a professional soccer team. At 35, he was considered a long shot, but yesterday, Fernandez made the El Paso Locomotives. Like the poster in Ted Lasso's locker room says, believe. It's Morning Edition.
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21: It's Morning Edition from NPR News. I'm Leila Fadel.
15: And I'm Michelle Martin. Good morning. Teenagers enjoying the first steps toward independence have always liked to gather at parties, maybe at a local mall or at a park. Adults often find these get-togethers annoying. But recently, gatherings in some places are taking what seems in some cases like a more ominous turn. Here's a couple of TV reports.
7: Out-of-control teenagers taking over streets across the nation now.
8: Meanwhile, a community field day in Orlando turned to swarms of teenagers actually being chased by police officers. And organizers say that the teens tried to take over the family-friendly event.
15: We called Kristen Henning to get her take on this, what are being called teen takeovers. She's a professor at Georgetown Law Center who also directs the school's Juvenile Justice Clinic and Initiative. Good morning, Professor Henning. Thanks so much for joining us.
9: Good morning, Michelle. Thank you for having this conversation.
15: Well, so tell us about what are being called teen takeovers. Some people call them like flash mobs. And what makes these different from other types of impromptu hangouts? Is it the size? Because kids can gather on social media and the groups are bigger. What are you seeing?
9: Look, you know, a teen takeover is literally a group of teenagers who get together at a designated time, at a designated location to do what teenagers do, which is socialize, laugh, you know, hang out with friends, get some outdoor space, and what makes these different is that they are now being sensationalized and they're getting a bad rap because we are seeing video clips and reports, sensationalized reports like the ones you just played about out of control kids, swarms of young people interfering with businesses. And the reality is in so many of these instances, we are sensationalizing teenagers, often lower income children of color who are taking over, if you will, or visiting gentrified neighborhoods, or the focus becomes on the delinquent or criminal activity that takes place.
15: Okay. So has your clinic had any cases connected to these get-togethers in the D.C. area?
9: So we have not. And in the District of Columbia, the arrest numbers have been quite low in the recent April and March incidents of this. And I think it's telling that our clinic, has not had any arrest tied to this. You're seeing anywhere from 2 to 8 kids on each occasion of these teen gatherings being arrested.
15: For what, though? For fighting among themselves? For what? Property damage?
9: Excellent question. I mean, I pulled it up. I was curious about this myself. The one in March had two youth arrests that we found reported, and there were indeed two guns recovered in April. And I'll say more about that if you like. April, there were about eight arrests. We're talking about five arrests were what they call assault on a police officer. And people have to understand this is not a situation where a child is running over and initiating an assault on a police officer, but these are, you know, encounters that escalate from zero to 100, whether it's verbal threats or resisting.
7: So if your concern clearly is that kids are being criminalized, what is a more effective strategy in your case, in your opinion?
9: Yeah. So the more successful strategy is creating, it's a couple of things. It's creating positive spaces for young people to hang out. So I want to give a shout out to the Department of Parks and Recreation for their teen night outs. Also, another positive response is outreach teams, youth outreach teams.
7: We have to leave it there for now. Kristen Henning is director of the Juvenile Justice Clinic and Initiative at Georgetown Law Center. This is Morning Edition from NPR News. I'm Michelle Martin.
21: And I'm Leila Faldin.

0: Good morning. It's 7:49 and you're listening to Morning Edition from NPR News. We're about to switch over for a few minutes to APM and the Marketplace Morning Report. We'll switch right back at 8 o'clock to Morning Edition. We've got local news next hour, too. 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Understanding those words can lead to understanding each other. Siouxland Public Media has been helping people stay in touch for years. In Sioux City, we have 46 degrees and a sunny sky. It's 43 degrees with a sunny sky reported as well. In Arnold's Park, looking for a high right on the cusp of 80 degrees. Should make it into the 80s for the next few days, but we'll have a good chance of some showers developing as we get to the weekend. It's back to Morning Edition in just a moment.
1: Originally from Southern Ontario, Juliana Riolino recently released her sophomore album, Echo in the Dust. It's a confident step forward for Riolino, and it's also the first release on her own label, Moon Whistle Records. Coming up, Juliana Riolino plays songs from Echo in the Dust in a mini concert on the Next World Cafe.
0: That's coming up tonight. World Cafe begins at 6 o'clock, right after All Things Considered.
2: We are borrowing more and more these days.
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4: From Marketplace, I'm Sabri Benishore in New York. Household debt ticked up slightly in the first 3 months of this year, increasing by $18 billion. This is according to a new report from the Federal Reserve Bank of New York. Marketplace's Nancy Marshall-Genzer is here to break down the report for us. Nancy, so what types of debt are increasing right now? Is this like us maxing out our credit cards or what?
5: Well, actually, Sabri, credit card debt was down slightly in the first quarter of this year. The New York Fed says credit card balances dipped by $25 billion. Now, that's typical because spending usually falls at the beginning of the year after surging during the holidays. Consumers spend a lot less in January. But other types of debt did increase. So mortgage balances grew by $21 billion. Balances on home equity lines of credit were up by $12 billion. That was the 16th consecutive quarterly increase. And car loan balances grew by $18 billion.
4: I see student loan balances are about the same, but more borrowers are in default.
5: Yeah, about 2.5 million more borrowers defaulted on their student loans in the first quarter of the year. And the New York Fed also says they're older, Sabri. On average, they're almost 40. And they weren't behind on their student loans before the pandemic, and they are most likely to live in the South.
4: Oh, man. What's happening with these borrowers? Why are they getting behind on their payments?
5: Well, Sabri, they may have been enrolled in the Biden administration's Saving on a Valuable Education or SAVE plan. Under that plan, they didn't have to make student loan payments because of the pandemic. But that program is ending, and borrowers' missed payments are now being reported to credit bureaus.
4: All right. Thank you, Nancy, so much.
5: You're welcome.
4: President Trump, when asked whether Americans' financial struggles were pushing him to cut a deal with Iran, told reporters, no, quote, not even a little bit. The only thing that matters when I'm talking about Iran is they can't have a nuclear weapon. All right, let's do the numbers. Brent crude is at $108 a barrel. Dow and S&P futures are down 1 to 5/10%. Dow futures down 249 points. NASDAQ futures up, though, 0.2%. The yield on the 10-year treasury is at 4.49%, rising. And the price of tomatoes was up 40% in April from the year before. Reason being weather issues messing with harvests and tariffs on imported tomatoes.
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4: President Trump and China's President Xi Jinping are set to meet in Beijing starting tomorrow. They will talk about the war with Iran, Taiwan. But behind everything is the economics of the U.S.-China relationship, of the war, and the general competition between the two countries. We asked Scott Kennedy with the Center for Strategic and International Studies to help us understand how these talks might go. Scott, good morning.
6: Good morning.
4: China's supply of oil is on the line in Iran. President Trump would, of course, love it if China helped push Iran to make a deal more favorable to the U.S. and Israel. What is China likely to do?
6: I think China is going to modestly push Iran, but China doesn't see this problem as emanating from Tehran, but from Washington. And, of course, in this global competition between Beijing and Washington, getting the U.S. bogged down in the Middle East isn't a bad thing for China. Of course, it hurts their supply of energy, and about 1.5% of their energy needs come from Iran, and that's starting to raise prices in China. But this conflict also signals to the rest of the world that getting through the energy transition really is important for everyone. And we know which country is most likely to be the best supplier of batteries, electric vehicles, solar, wind. So in some ways, even if China is facing short-term problems because of this conflict in the Middle East, longer term, they may end up benefiting.
4: Reportedly, AI may come up at this summit. This is an area of fierce competition between the U.S. and China. What is there to talk about exactly when it comes to AI between China and the U.S.?
6: You're absolutely right that AI is a place where there is extensive competition and rivalry between the U.S. and China, because whoever gets to AGI first, the feeling is, gets a big advantage, not only commercially, but in terms of military competition. And the U.S. has been trying to slow China's AI progress down by limiting their access to advanced semiconductors and equipment. At the same time, both sides face some common threats from AI potentially, like loss of control, hallucinations, AI weapons takeover, jobs being lost to AI. And so there may be some really good reasons why, despite their competition with each other, the U.S. and China, which are leading in developing AI, should actually have some dialogue about common guardrails that would help not only our two countries, but others as well.
4: One of the fundamental pillars of the tension that's there is economic competition. Is that tension something that will ever get worked out by a summit between China and the U.S.?
6: I don't think that tension is going to be worked out in this summit, and may never be fully addressed, because the U.S. and China are now competing for the exact same part of the economic pie. They're both at the high end. That's a central driver, both believe, to their economies at home and abroad. Now, in some ways, they still are mutually complementary in a variety of different ways. And being connected actually still helps their economies and maybe their national security. So learning how to walk and chew gum at the same time still may be the better option for both of these countries.
4: Scott Kennedy at the Center for Strategic and International Studies, thanks very much.
6: Thank you.
4: In New York, I'm Sabri Benishour with the Marketplace Morning Report. 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
0: Good morning. It's 7:59. That was the Marketplace Morning Report. We'll get back to Morning Edition in just a moment here on Siouxland Public Media, KWIT Sioux City 90.3 and KOJI Okoboji 90.7, broadcasting from the campus of Western Iowa Tech Community College. Sunny this Wednesday morning. It's 46 degrees in Sioux City, and it is 43 degrees, also sunny in Arnold's Park. Today's forecast, a sunny sky through the rest of the day, for the most part anyway. High of 79. Mostly clear, low 53 tonight. Mostly sunny, breezy though again tomorrow. Also, there's a slight chance we could see some sprinkles in the morning time. A touch warmer as highs make it to 83 degrees. In our extended forecast, clear up to 87 on Friday. That's our warmest day in the forecast with a mostly sunny sky. It's 8 o'clock.
7: Good morning. President Trump arrives in China today for his summit with Xi Jinping. Our Steve Inskeep is there, too. He asks the chairman of the House Select Committee on China what should top Trump's agenda. It's Morning Edition from NPR News. Tennessee Republicans say splitting Memphis into three districts gives each a mix of urban, suburban, and rural voters. I'm Michelle Martin.
8: And I'm Layla Faldid. Black clergy fear their community's needs are being sacrificed for a national Republican agenda. Also, education researchers depict a learning recession going back more than a decade. And OpenAI CEO Sam Altman testifies in court defending himself against allegations from Elon Musk in their fight over the AI company's direction. It's Wednesday, May 13th. Stevie Wonder becomes a 76-year-old genius today. The news is next.
9: Live from NPR News in Washington, I'm Corva Coleman. President Trump has arrived in China for a state visit. It's his first trip there in nearly a decade. Trump hopes to focus on business arrangements and not on the war in Iran.
10: We have a lot of things to discuss. I wouldn't say Iran is one of them, to be honest with you, because we have Iran very much under control.
9: The ceasefire between Iran and the U.S. has been holding, but Iran continues to throttle commercial oil shipping through the Strait of Hormuz. China is a major purchaser of Iranian oil. Iran's foreign minister visited China last week for talks. A report out today offers new details on math and reading scores for students in the United States. As NPR's Corey Turner reports, researchers say big losses in learning didn't begin with the coronavirus pandemic some 6 years ago, but years earlier.
11: The annual report is called the Education Scorecard, and it comes from researchers at Stanford, Harvard, and Dartmouth. Poring over decades of math and reading scores, the researchers say America's students hit a learning recession, not during COVID-19, but around 2013. Stanford researcher Sean Reardon.
12: In fact, you wouldn't really know there was a pandemic effect if you just looked at the last 10 or 12 years of test scores. There's been just a steady kind of decline.
11: As for why learning got so derailed, the researchers have two theories. One, a big federal education law was essentially abandoned around 2013, meaning school leaders started feeling less pressure to improve. And two, social media use among U.S. youth started to skyrocket. Corey Turner, NPR News.
9: Tennessee Democrats are facing consequences for protesting the passage of new congressional maps. From member station WPLN in Nashville, Mariana Bacallao has more.
13: The state was the first to redistrict after a Supreme Court case paved the way for Republicans to split Memphis into three districts. A similar effort in South Carolina failed. But although Tennessee Republicans were successful, House Speaker Cameron Sexton is taking issue with a walkout Democrats staged during the redistricting session. Sexton is now removing all Democrats from their House committee assignments for breaking decorum, further limiting the say they're able to have in the Republican supermajority. Democratic leader Karen Camper from Memphis says it's not about decorum, quote, it's about control. For NPR News, I'm Mariana Bacallao in Nashville.
9: There are reports from the Philippines that shots have been fired in the country's Senate chambers in Manila. It's not clear who was firing. Philippines authorities have been trying to arrest a senator who's also wanted by the International Criminal Court. Senator Ronald De La Rosa is a former national police chief for former Philippines President Rodrigo Duterte. The ICC is investigating De La Rosa for alleged crimes against humanity, the same charge Duterte is facing as he waits for trial in The Hague. This is NPR.
0: Good morning. It's 8:04. I'm Steve Smith reporting Siouxland Public Media News. This is the first day that Iowans can cast a ballot in the state's primary election. Voters can register as a Democrat or a Republican to weigh in on which candidates will be listed on the general election ballot in November. County auditor and election offices are open today through June 1st for early voting. Voters must show an accepted form of ID to cast a ballot. This is also the first day county auditors can mail absentee ballots to voters who requested them. Ballot requests are due in the county auditor or election office's office by 5 p.m. Monday. That's also the deadline to pre-register to vote online. But Iowans can also register after that deadline when voting in person. Primary election day is June 2nd, when polling places will be open from 7 a.m. to 8 p.m. Absentee ballots must be received by county auditors by 8 p.m. on election day to be counted. During the Sioux City School Board meeting on Monday, Director Lance Emke announced his resignation. Siouxland Public Media's Alejandro Perez has more.
14: Emke said he is leaving not only the school board, but also Sioux City due to health reasons. He thanked the community for allowing him this opportunity to serve and that he enjoyed working with the other board members. Board President Trayla Lee said she has learned a lot from Emke and that she values his insight. Emke has served on the board since November 2023 and is a retired lawyer from the Heidman Law Firm. The school board can appoint a new member unless the public files a petition to hold a special election. I'm Alejandra Perez for Siouxland Public Media News.
0: Sioux City officials are working on ways to improve Sioux Gateway Airport in terms of infrastructure and ongoing usage. Siouxland Public Media's Brett Hayworth has details of the airport's new master plan.
15: The Sioux City Council on Monday heard from a consultant on possibilities, perhaps costing more than $600 million in the first master plan updating since 2001. Part of the airport is also used by the 185th Air National Guard refueling wing in Sioux City, so military officials have also been part of the master plan discussions. Some key pieces being discussed include extending the runway and getting more commercial flights at the airport. The Federal Aviation Administration has reviewed the plan. The projected revenues for the airport plan pieces include more than 50% coming from the federal government, with about 6% coming from the city. Mayor Bob Scott said he appreciates those other revenue sources being in the mix. Just last week, it was announced that state funding of $10 million has been allocated to rehab a runway at Sioux Gateway Airport. I'm Brett Hayworth for Siouxland Public Media News.
0: Charter school students will have more access to classes and activities offered through their home school district under a bill signed into law yesterday. The law requires public schools to let charter students participate in extracurricular activities not offered at their school, and it lets charter school students take college-level courses through their home district. The measure also lets certain state funding meant for teacher salaries follow students to charter schools. Democrats criticized the measure for diverting money away from public schools to charters, which don't have to the same spending restrictions. And they say it leaves public schools on the hook for additional services they don't receive money for. Back now to Morning Edition.
8: It's Morning Edition from NPR News. I'm Leila Fadel.
16: And I'm Michelle Martin. Good morning. Air Force One has landed in Beijing. President Trump is there to talk with China's President Xi Jinping.
8: Their summit will be brief. Expectations are low, but much is at stake in the trade war, and the president is bringing along many of the biggest corporate chief executives in the United States.
16: Our colleague Steve Inskeep is in Beijing for the summit. Hey there.
17: Hi there, Michelle. I'm in the center of this gigantic city, and I'm with NPR's Jennifer Pack, who's based in China, and we're going to talk through the events of this summit that begins shortly. Jennifer, Leila mentioned CEOs. Who's the president bringing here?
18: Well, he's bringing a bunch of CEOs from Boeing, Cargill, even NVIDIA, basically companies that want to sell more to China because many of their sales were stalled because President Trump launched a trade war last year. Trump had launched tariffs on Chinese exports, and he had imposed export controls on American high tech. Mm-hmm. China struck back. So they reached a kind of pause last year, but it's really fragile. So the two leaders are meeting to stabilize the relationship. Trump wants a deal. China understands that about him and might find that easier to deal with.
17: Well, I want people to know that you and I are just a few miles from this enormous building where Trump will be welcomed on Thursday. And we went to see it. The easiest way to do that was by renting bikes, which you can do on any street in Beijing. And as we biked through traffic, we discussed what is at stake at the summit. Here's what it sounded like.
19: Okay, so on our right is the Forbidden City. And on the left is the Great Hall of the People. And that, am I right, is where President Trump will be officially welcomed.
18: Absolutely.
19: On Thursday. You've been in that building. What's it like in there? It's huge.
18: Yeah, it's like
20: full of red plush carpet, chandeliers, marble walls. It's just massive.
19: There's a policy argument about a summit, but there's also the symbolism of it.
20: Yes, it's about face and the importance of this relationship. That's a massive thing for Chinese officials, that they need to be seen as a peer to be respected.
19: A bit of traffic here.
20: It's very
19: and I
20: fast
19: suppose
20: car.
19: We should note, we are still approaching the Great Hall of the People that

0: purchases of American products. That's one of the things we think the United States wants out of this.
1: Absolutely. And China also wants to buy from the U.S. You know, one of the Chinese officials' argument is if you want to rebalance the trade deficit, then let us, China, buy more top-notch semiconductors to run our AI. Jet engines that we need.
0: Which is exactly what we should note the Biden administration, as well as the Trump administration, has not been willing to do in recent years. The United States trying to maintain its lead in artificial intelligence.
1: Absolutely, but guess what China's leverage is?
0: What?
1: It has the crucial key minerals that America needs.
0: Rare earths.
1: Well, that's the reason why a lot of analysts say that China is coming into this summit much stronger than they did almost 10 years ago when they last had Trump coming to China.
0: Jennifer, I know we were just passing one building, but it feels like we took several minutes to do so. It's a big one.
1: It's a big one.
2: And NPR's Jennifer Pack is pretty confident on that yellow bike in Beijing traffic. Thanks so much.
3: Thank you.
2: People watching the summit from afar include Representative John Molinar, who is a Republican member of Congress from Michigan and chairman of the House Select Committee on China. He joins us from Washington, D.C. Mr. Chairman, welcome back.
4: Well, good morning. Good to be with you this morning.
2: What is your best case scenario for an outcome here?
4: Well, I think, first of all, we need to build trust with China. And that comes from seeing and measuring how they did on previous agreements. Have they lived up to those agreements? And how can we make sure that whatever comes out of this meeting is something that sticks and is enforceable? We want to see some agricultural products that were promised to be purchased last time, make sure our workers in America are treated fairly. You know, I think China could be helpful opening up the Strait of Hormuz and making sure that Iran does not get a nuclear weapon. There are a lot of things that could come out of this, but I think this initial meeting that is happening today will be important to start to lay the groundwork on what actually is achievable and how can we be confident that China will actually do what they say they're going to do.
2: Which I think you have not been very confident in the past. And that leads to my next question. As a skeptic of China, do you also have a worst case scenario that the president of the United States might promise too much?
4: Well, we have to remember we're dealing with the Chinese Communist Party. We love the Chinese people, but the Chinese Communist Party has been, you know, a major oppressor of people around the world, including in their own country, with slave labor threatening their neighbors and allies of the United States, continuing to, you know, steal technology and use those for dual use military and commercial capabilities. So my hope is that the president will have the opportunity to talk about opening up markets in China, but recognize we don't want to sell them our best technologies that could be used by their military against our men and women in the armed forces.
2: So I wonder what you thought when the group of CEOs going with President Trump got a little larger. The CEO of NVIDIA, which makes AI chips, the finest AI chips, designs them, joined the trip. What did you think of that?
4: Well, one of the reasons we're ahead in AI is because of the innovation of companies like NVIDIA, and I think that's important to keep that lead. To do that, I believe we need to have the capability for export controls that allow China to improve incrementally, but not exponentially. We don't want them to catch up and move ahead of us in the AI race. Because ultimately that will benefit their military capabilities, and we don't want to see a more aggressive China when it comes to the South China Sea and our interests around the world.
2: The president has sometimes approved chip sales to China and talked about doing more. Are you sure he's on the same page with you on this?
4: Well, I think it's a matter of degree. You know, I've argued for what we call a rolling technical threshold and legislation that would say basically we can sell to China not our best technologies and not technologies that will enable them to enhance their capabilities significantly. We want them to use American technology. We just don't want them to catch up. And what we've seen in other industries, whether it's drones, they'd like to do this in automotive. They've done it in rare earths and critical minerals. We've seen them gain the

0: technology, scale the technology, and then use unfair trade practices and drive American businesses out of business, which affects our workforce in the United States.
1: Well, let me ask you about one other aspect of this. There is much talk of China offering greater investment in the United States. You've been a skeptic of that as well, although the president has loved announcements from other countries that they are investing in the United States. What advice would you give President Trump on that?
0: My hope is that we will continue to work with like-minded allies. You know, we're in the 250th anniversary of our Declaration of Independence, where we celebrate, endowed by our Creator with rights, and the government's job is to basically enforce those rights and human dignity. China is very different in that regard, where the government basically dictates to the people what they can and can't do. And so I think it's important that we partner with like-minded allies, investing in this country, building those relationships, and continue to have a trade relationship with China, but recognize they have a very different worldview and actually are undermining our interests around the world.
1: Does that mean you don't want China's money, at least not as an ownership stake in the United States?
0: I think it's important that we maintain our lead, we maintain the control of our own destiny. And we've seen, like in the rare earth elements and different critical minerals, where they're willing to leverage whatever advantage they have for their own political agenda. And we don't want to be vulnerable. We want our supply chains to be resilient, not dependent on China. So whether it's critical minerals, whether it's medicines, we want the United States to have that supply chain resilience.
1: Representative John Molinar, thanks so much.
0: Thank you.
2: The federal government has filed charges in the deadly 2024 bridge collapse in Baltimore. Six people died when a huge cargo ship lost power and crashed into the Francis Scott Key Bridge. A federal grand jury has indicted the companies operating the ship and the vessel's superintendent. Scott Massioni of member station WYPR reports.
3: The Justice Department brought charges against two companies operated by Synergy Marine Group in Singapore and the ship superintendent, an Indian national. They're charged with conspiracy, not telling the Coast Guard of a known hazardous condition, and providing false statements to the government during the investigation. Kelly Hayes, the U.S. attorney for Maryland, says the ship's operators knowingly used the wrong kind of pump to fuel the ship's generators, making it unable to restart after it lost power and crashed into the bridge, knocking a large section of the 1.6-mile span into the water.
4: Synergy employees, including its shoreside technical managers, fabricated and directed the fabrication of safety inspections and certifications related to vessel systems.
3: The DOJ alleges the companies were aware of unsafe practices on at least three vessels dating as far back as 2020. Synergy is also accused of violating the Clean Water and Oil Pollution Acts for contaminants that seeped into the Patapsco River. The corporations could be liable for $10 billion in fines. The DOJ is trying to extradite the superintendent from India. In a statement, Synergy says it will vigorously defend itself from what it called inaccurate allegations. Martin Davies, a maritime lawyer at Tulane University, says the indictment's complex because the defendants are all out of the country.
5: There will be jurisdictional issues if the defendants simply don't make an appearance.
3: All this is happening as the city of Baltimore and the victims' families are suing Synergy and the ship owner, Grace Ocean Private, for restitution. The state of Maryland already settled its civil case with the businesses for $2.25 billion. The replacement bridge is projected to be finished in 2030. For NPR News, I'm Scott Massioni in Baltimore.
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6: 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In Sioux City, we've got 53 degrees now with a sunny sky. Winds are very light today. It's 53 degrees and sunny in Spirit Lake with a north wind at 9 miles per hour. Should make it up to about 79 degrees today. We'll hit the 80s for the next few days, and we'll have a chance of some showers developing over the weekend. We'll get back to Morning Edition very shortly. Stay tuned.
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9: This is Morning Edition from NPR News. I'm Michelle Martin.
10: And I'm Leila Fadel. OpenAI CEO Sam Altman is defending himself against Elon Musk's accusations that he stole a charity by converting OpenAI into a for-profit company. Altman and Musk co-founded the maker of ChatGPT a decade ago. Altman testified Tuesday in Musk's suit against him. The case argues that Altman and others moved away from the company's founding mission to create safe artificial intelligence to benefit humanity. Mike Isaac is a tech correspondent for the New York Times who's covering the trial in Oakland, California, and he joins me now. Good morning. Welcome to the program, Mike.
11: Hey, thanks for having me.
10: What was Sam Altman's main defense on Tuesday in court?
11: Well, this case really has come down to the idea of, frankly, which billionaire you believe is doing this the right way. You know, on the one hand, we have Elon Musk, who is no longer a part of OpenAI, but says he only wanted to build AI responsibly and was tricked into leaving the entity with Sam Altman at the helm. Altman essentially says, look, you left the company in 2018 and said that you were done with it. You never, and you haven't contested that in the few years since you left. And now you're suing later on because you're building a for-profit competitor to us called xAI, which is also developing artificial intelligence.
10: Now, an example came up in court of Musk suggesting a deal that would turn OpenAI into a for-profit.
11: That's right. One of the things that the OpenAI side is saying is like, look, there are plenty of emails in the past that has Elon Musk essentially speaking out of both sides of his mouth and saying we could have done an earlier deal to make this into a company with equity structures that has Elon Musk in control over it and potentially profiting from it. And the idea being that, you know, Elon wants to say he's been doing this sort of selfless building of AI for years now, but actually he has been interested in taking a stake of his own, just even as he's saying he hasn't been.
10: How has Musk characterized Altman's trustworthiness and how did Altman respond?
11: So Sam Altman's testimony was actually pretty brutal when Elon Musk's lawyers went after him. Basically, it became an attack on Sam Altman's character. And the idea that Sam Altman, this guy who 10 years ago in private was saying he wanted to build AI safely with Elon Musk, can no longer basically be trusted to do so. And Elon Musk's attorneys trotted out like a laundry list of things that said essentially everyone in Sam Altman's life felt that he could not be trusted, from the CTO of the company, Mira Murati, to the idea of self-dealing and investing in companies that OpenAI would later purchase or make deals with, or to even being potentially kicked out of other companies that he founded in the past. It was really just a big referendum on, is Sam Altman a trustworthy person? And it was pretty devastating.
10: How did Altman respond to Musk's characterization of him in court?
11: Altman basically said, look, the picture that you're painting of me is not something that I'm familiar with. I know that people tend to have a lot of problems with me and I feel hurt by their misunderstandings, but I feel like that's an unfair characterization. And instead of getting combative like, say, Elon Musk did on the stand, Altman was trying to, I would say, strike a humble tone while also painting it as a misunderstanding.
10: That's New York Times tech correspondent Mike Isaac. Thank you, Mike.
11: Thank you so much for having me.
2: Transportation Secretary Sean Duffy filmed a reality TV road trip with his family while on the job. It was sponsored by companies that Duffy's agency regulates. NPR's Rachel Treisman reports on the ethical questions that raises.
12: The Great American Road Trip follows Duffy, his wife, and their 9 children on a cross-country journey that he calls a civic experience.
13: It's one of the most powerful ways to understand the vast, beautiful, complicated place we call home.
12: The trailer, released Friday, shows the family riding snowmobiles, admiring the Liberty Bell, and visiting the Boston house where Duffy filmed a season of MTV's The Real World in 1997. He met his wife, Rachel Campos Duffy, on Road Rules All-Stars the following year. Campos Duffy told Fox and Friends last week that they had the idea to document a family road trip after President Trump tasked cabinet members with celebrating America's 250th birthday.
14: We're like, let's go back to our roots. Let's just, you know, let's do this one for free. We'll put it onto YouTube. We'll let the whole country see it.
12: Duffy says they filmed the series in 1 or 2 day windows over a 7 month period. A Department of Transportation spokesperson told NPR that Duffy did work along the way, like visiting air traffic control towers. After critics raised questions, Duffy said no taxpayer money was spent on his family. But that's concerning to Donald Sherman, president of the watchdog organization Citizens for Responsibility and Ethics in Washington, or CREW.
15: If he's saying that this is a work project, or that he did work on the project, then taxpayer funds should be paying for it.
12: Instead, Duffy says, production costs were covered by a nonprofit called the Great American Road Trip Incorporated. Its website lists over a dozen corporate sponsors, most of which are in the travel industry and subject to Department of Transportation oversight. They include Toyota, Boeing, Shell, and Royal Caribbean. Here's Sherman.
15: This nonprofit appears to be a vehicle for industry to get access to and potentially influence the Secretary of Transportation who oversees their industry.
12: His organization has asked the Department of Transportation's Independent Office of Inspector General to investigate whether Duffy's show violated any federal ethics rules. Duffy says career ethics and budget officials approved his travels in accordance with federal rules. And on Fox and Friends, he indirectly addressed another criticism, that the war in Iran has raised gas prices too high for other families to hit the road too.
16: You could go for 2 hours, you could drive for 2 days, yeah. You could do a day trip. It fits any budget.
12: There's no confirmed release date for the 5-part series, though Duffy told Fox and Friends episodes will drop in June. Rachel Treisman, NPR News.

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1: Republican lawmakers are remaking congressional maps that could dilute black voting power across the South.
2: I've been beaten with billy sticks, dogs, and tear gas, but now the Supreme Court and the state courts are making it back up to where it was.
1: How longtime voting rights activists in one Louisiana district are responding on the next All Things Considered from NPR News.
3: That's one of today's stories that you can hear on All Things Considered. 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
4: Live from NPR News in Washington, I'm Dave Mattingly. President Trump has arrived in Beijing for his state visit and talks with China's President Xi Jinping. A group of corporate CEOs also traveled with the president, who says he'll urge Xi to open up his country to American businesses. The Department of Homeland Security says longtime immigration official David Venturella will serve as the next acting director of U.S. Immigration and Customs Enforcement. That's when Todd Lyons leaves the job at the end of the month. A federal judge in Colorado is ordering immigration agents in the state to get more training on warrantless arrests. Allison Cherry with Colorado Public Radio reports.
5: The senior judge had already found that Immigration and Customs Enforcement officers were not following their own laws in arresting and detaining people in Colorado. Congress authorizes warrantless arrests, but only in narrow circumstances. And if ICE agents decide to detain someone, they're supposed to put them through a flight risk assessment. They weren't doing that in 2025, according to lawyers, and the ACLU sued. ICE has yet to get into compliance, though, on a ruling from last year. So now a judge this week ordered more training on warrantless arrests for ICE agents, and that the Trump administration hand over paperwork to the advocate attorneys proving they're following the law. For NPR News, I'm Allison Sherry in Denver.
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3: Good morning. It's 8:31. I'm Steve Smith reporting. Siouxland Public Media News. As the Sioux City School Board continues to consider candidates to fill the open superintendent position, people used the public comment portion of Monday's meeting to share their opinions on the topic. SPM's Alejandra Perez has the story.
6: Several community members spoke in support of interim superintendent Jim Vanderloo being elevated to superintendent. 1 week ago, the board held a meeting regarding the available superintendent role, but did not select a candidate to fill the spot. During the public comment, Vanderloo's daughter, Hannah Nickel, said Vanderloo has shown up, served, and poured himself into the school district for 34 years. Monique Scarlett told the school board they need to pick the candidate who can best move the district forward. Board member Christian Supio Perez noted that there are many people outside the school district who are applying to open positions as they want to come to the school district, and all should be fully considered. I'm Alejandra Perez for Siouxland Public Media News.
3: 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And for that, we will check in with meteorologist Taylor King from the KCAU 9 Weather Center.
7: Good morning, Siouxland. We're going to be looking at mostly clear skies today. Temperatures rising up to those upper 70s and low 80s. Looking at more similar temperatures to that for our Thursday, with a chance of some scattered showers and thunderstorms during the evening and overnight hours. We will be warming up to the mid to upper 80s for our Friday, and the mid 80s for our Saturday, with mostly clear skies for Friday. Looking at a chance of some showers on Saturday. Some showers and storms could potentially move into the region on our Sunday. Temperatures dropping to the upper 70s to low 80s, with a chance of some scattered showers and storms on Monday as well, with a chance of those to be strong to severe, looking at temperatures in those mid-70s. Tuesday dropping to the upper 70s, the low 70s, potentially upper 60s. So do keep that in mind on Tuesday. Going to be a little bit chilly before you rise back up to the mid-70s to round out the forecast. This is meteorologist Taylor King with Siouxland Public Media. Have a great day.
3: Thank you, Taylor. In Sioux City at the moment, 53 degrees. It's also 53 now at the Iowa Great Lakes.
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9: This is Morning Edition from NPR News. I'm Leila Faldin.
10: And I'm Michelle Martin with an update on Southern Republicans' efforts to redraw congressional maps in ways that favor their party. Alabama is moving ahead with plans to bring back a map previously found to violate the Voting Rights Act. Elections in affected districts are now scheduled for August. In South Carolina, redistricting efforts seem to have stalled out. And in Tennessee, both parties are grappling with the aftermath of that state's new map that splits the majority black Memphis into three districts that are likely to elect Republicans. NPR political reporter Stephen Fowler joins us now from Tennessee. Good morning, Stephen.
11: Good morning.
10: So what's been the reaction from people you've talked to there?
11: Well, in court, there are several lawsuits at the state and federal level. In the court of public opinion, you've got some folks in Memphis who are worried that the new lines will lead to black voters having their voices diluted and then tuning out of the election process altogether, like Pastor J. Lawrence Turner, who's also head of the Black Clergy Collaborative of Memphis.
12: Some will say, hey, what's the use? Why participate if this is what's going to happen, if they're just going to do what they want? I'll reverse it and say this is absolutely the reason why you need to vote, so that things like this don't continue to happen.
11: His two church campuses are now in two congressional districts in the same city. Turner told me that the needs and problems of Memphis have been sacrificed for a national Republican agenda.
10: Okay, but what about Republicans there? What are they saying about these new boundary lines in that national agenda?
11: Republicans control things in Washington and in Tennessee at the state level, but not Memphis or the surrounding Shelby County. There's been long simmering local beef over things like crime and education, and that has spilled over into this zero-sum fight for Congress. Here's Luke Symbol with the Shelby County GOP.
13: There are serious challenges here that the local government clearly struggles with, and as a Republican, I would say there's a reason for that. It's poor leadership. The policies of the local Democrat Party don't work.
11: The other thing, Michelle, is that in these three new districts, Shelby County and Memphis don't account for a majority of the votes. So in a way, it dilutes the power of both Democrats and Republicans there in the grand scheme of things.
10: So who has that power now?
11: Well, yesterday I drove 3 hours and 200 miles across the state to the other end of this new district and talked to Republican officials in the suburban Williamson and more rural Murray counties just south of Nashville. Their arguments, one, it's about trying to elect more Republicans to support President Trump's agenda in Congress. Two, they pointed out Democrats have also previously gerrymandered Tennessee and are currently gerrymandering in blue states. And three, they say the new district lines, with a fairly even mix of urban, suburban, and rural Tennessee, is more reflective of the state and is going to force candidates to work harder to appeal to everyone.
10: All right, well, we'll see about that. So Tennessee's map is now official. Where do things stand in the other southern states we mentioned?
11: It's chaotic, confusing, a mixed bag. You had some Republicans in South Carolina State Senate block an effort to tack on redistricting to the end of their session agenda. In Alabama, the Supreme Court cleared the way for that state to use a map that had previously been struck down. So some of the state's congressional primaries will happen next Tuesday. Others are now pushed to August using those previously illegal 2023 boundary lines. It reiterates conflicting realities here. Republicans are making these changes for political aims, fewer Democrats, more Republicans. But in the South, Michelle, you can't disentangle political aims from race and historic fights over civil rights. So for black voters, those national aims just have a different connotation.
10: That is NPR Stephen Fowler reporting from Tennessee. Stephen, thank you.
11: Thank you.
9: A report out today shows that big losses in reading and math scores did not begin with the pandemic. Researchers say they started more than a decade ago. NPR's Corey Turner has more on what they call a learning recession and what some states are doing about it.
14: The report, called the Education Scorecard, comes from researchers at Stanford, Harvard, and Dartmouth. And let's start with that headline about the nation being stuck in a learning recession.
15: particularly in reading, test scores were going down for 4 to 6 years before the pandemic.
14: Stanford researcher Sean Reardon.
15: In fact, you wouldn't really know there was a pandemic effect if you just looked at the last 10 or 12 years of test scores. There's been just a steady kind of decline.
14: Reardon argues this learning recession began around 2013 after a quarter century of learning gains he calls astonishing.
15: The average fourth grader in 2013 could perform the same math skills as the average sixth grader could in 1990.
14: And that matters, Reardon says, because as bad as things are now, it means America's schools have done incredible things before and can do them again. To stop this learning recession, though, we need to know not just when it started, but why. Tom Kane at Harvard says there are at least two possible explanations. One, schools stopped worrying about a tough federal law that punished them for low test scores.
16: Under No Child Left Behind, school leaders every year had to be nervous the day that their test results were being announced.
14: But Kane says around 2013, that law was essentially abandoned. So that's one theory.
16: The other one is the rise in social media, which happened about the same time.
14: Turns out reading and math scores also started falling as teens' social media use skyrocketed. What really caused the declines, though, it's too early to know. Now, let's jump to the present and some good news. Last year, students in most states showed improvement in math, offering fresh hope for an end to this learning recession. Reading's been a tougher slog, but there's hope there, too. The few states that have improved all have something in common.
17: C-tech.
14: They've doubled down on phonics and the science of reading, including Maryland.
18: K-ow-d.
17: K-ow-d. Cloud.
18: You guys are super duper what? Kiss your brain.
14: Baltimore City's schools have made big gains in reading. Last year, teacher Kimberly Lowry helped 3/4 of her kindergartners become grade level readers or better. Her top boss, Sonia Brookins Santelises, has been Baltimore City Schools' CEO for the past decade and says she came in determined to improve the district's approach to literacy.
19: The first thing that it did mean was that we all learn together how young people learn to read.
14: Brookins Santelises decided to move away from an approach known as whole language and toward the science of reading. So she told her literacy staff,
19: there are other districts in Maryland that are doing whole language, and you are free to go there. We are not doing that in Baltimore City.
14: Then during the pandemic, Baltimore students lost far less ground than kids in schools with similar levels of poverty. And by 2022, the city's reading scores were shooting up. Back in Mrs. Lowry's kindergarten class, the kids have the giggles after a fun game of breaking down word sounds. Mrs. Lowry asks them one more time, you guys are super duper what?
17: Smart.
14: Corey Turner, NPR News, Baltimore, Maryland.

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1: 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It's 53 degrees in Sioux City. It's also 53 degrees at the Iowa Great Lakes.
2: Shostakovich's 11th Symphony portrays a gripping chapter in Russian history, the moment in 1905 when soldiers fired on a crowd of peasants who came to protest the Tsar. 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That's next time with the CSO. I'm Lisa Simeone.
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3: Omer Bartov was born on an Israeli kibbutz, served in the Israel Defense Force, grew up committed to Zionist ideals, and is a Holocaust scholar. But Bartov says he cannot support Zionism under Benjamin Netanyahu,
4: which is an insupportable ideology of extremism, of militarism, of racism, and eventually of genocide.
3: That's on the next On Point.
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5: Good morning, I'm Leila Faldin. A small seaside village in Italy is being overrun by peacocks. They moved out of a nearby forest to avoid predators and started perching on rooftops and parked cars. The town is divided. Some are fed up with the mess they're creating and it being woken up by late-night mating calls. Others think they're magical. One resident appointed himself an unofficial peacock ranger, patrolling the streets in a bright orange vest to protect the birds from angry neighbors. It's Morning Edition.
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5: 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I'm Leila Faldin.
7: And I'm Michelle Martin. Good morning. When President Trump negotiates with Iran, he says he thinks only of eliminating Tehran's nuclear weapons capability and, quote, not even a little bit, unquote, about Americans' financial struggles. Americans, though, are giving affordability a lot of thought. Nowhere more than in California, which has had some of the nation's highest gas prices for a while. The average price for a gallon of regular there is more than $6. From member station KQED, Azul Dostron-Ekman reports on how spiraling costs are forcing financial sacrifices.
8: I'm just doing this to get over the bridge so I can go to Costco.
9: It's afternoon rush hour in San Francisco, and Naomi Rodriguez needs gas. The marquee at this gas station reads $6.80 for a gallon of regular.
8: What was it, $17 for 2.5 gallons? Crazy.
9: Rodriguez is in her early 30s, a UC Berkeley student, and works at a social justice nonprofit here in the city. Since leaving campus housing in February, she's been staying with friends in different Bay Area cities and commuting by car to work.
8: Like, I can't even really focus on putting all my money towards getting a place for myself because I spend so much on gas, and not even just gas, just all the car expenses.
9: Besides that, she also says she can't afford to visit her mother in Southern California, who's sick with cancer. And she's cutting out things that help her manage her stress, like the gym and driving to support groups.
8: And I go to school to help people. You know, that's what I want to do, and I can barely help myself with this economy.
9: California's gas is expensive for a few reasons. The state has higher taxes, a requirement for a cleaner burning, more expensive blend of fuel, and there are supply issues. But the war in Iran has sent gas prices soaring to near record levels.
10: I'm just getting this ready because we're going to be dropping this off. This is going to be our first stop.
9: Across the bay in Oakland, Shakina Samaya Thomas is getting ready to run some errands. On today's trip, she's heading to a recycler, Trader Joe's, and later to get gas. She bundles these errands into one to save on costs. She's in her early 60s and says to get to work or medical appointments, she has to drive. She works as a substitute adult educator, and her husband works in security. Last year, combined, they both made just over $34,000.
10: Driving is reserved for getting to and from work and getting our basic needs met. I don't see friends. I don't go out. I don't do social things.
9: And the recent jumps in gas prices have taken a toll.
10: It's a constant calculation trying to manage all this. And yes, it's exhausting. It's emotionally and physically exhausting. And it's not easy on a marriage either, I'm going to tell you that.
9: Later, when she gets gas, she pays $34 for 6 gallons.
10: That's money I don't have for food. That's money I don't have to pay my utility bills. That's money that isn't going to go to savings, isn't going to go to retirement, isn't going to go to the potential of one day maybe being able to take a vacation. You know, the things that people want.
9: For her, driving is non-negotiable. So if prices keep rising, she says she'd be forced to cut one of the few things left that bring her and her husband joy, their streaming subscriptions. Other than that, she says she doesn't know what's left to cut. For NPR News, I'm Azul Dahlstrom-Ekman in Oakland.
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11: 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It's 8:49, and you're listening to Morning Edition from NPR News on Siouxland Public Media. 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Porch Swing began on back porches across South Dakota and Minnesota with a rotating cast of musicians paying tribute to the music of Django Reinhardt and his unique style of up-tempo acoustic swing. 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We will wrap up the hour in just a bit and then bring you On Point coming up at 9 o'clock.
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7: It's Morning Edition from NPR News. I'm Michelle Martin.
5: And I'm Leila Fadel. The commissioner of the Food and Drug Administration has resigned. Dr. Marty McCarry told President Trump he was leaving Tuesday after 13 tumultuous months on the job. In a few minutes, we'll hear from a head of the FDA in Trump's first term about McCarry's tenure. First, the details.
7: NPR Pharmaceuticals correspondent Sydney Lupkin is here to talk about the change. Good morning, Sydney.
14: Good morning.
7: So why is this happening?
14: Well, I'm told the final straw for McCary was White House pressure to okay flavored vapes, something he did not agree with. That's according to a federal health official familiar with management of the agency, but who wasn't authorized to speak publicly. The pressure has been building for a while. He had survived a series of controversies. McCary was definitely disrupting the agency, which is really in line with what the rest of the Trump administration has been trying to do to the federal government. And he made a lot of people mad. At times, McCary angered the Make America Healthy Again movement for not pushing the MAHA agenda fast enough or hard enough. And he upset people wanting a more predictable approach to regulation at the FDA.
7: Can you give us some examples?
14: Oh, sure. For example, people who support the MAHA movement were upset when the agency approved updated COVID-19 vaccines last year. He also disappointed people who oppose abortion by approving a second generic version of mifepristone, drug makers and patient groups who want a consistent and predictable FDA were unhappy with the agency's reversals on experimental drugs and vaccines. McCary made some policy changes without convening the typical FDA advisory committees of outside experts. These committees have a lot of rules around them to make sure they're not biased, and they're typically convened before big agency decisions. It's a way to build public trust. And McCary didn't do that before changing the safety warnings on hormone replacement therapies. At the time, he called the committees bureaucratic, conflicted, and expensive. So even though medical groups had long wanted those safety labels changed, they didn't like the way McCary did it.
7: So what are people saying now that McCary is out?
14: In a post on Truth Social, President Trump thanked McCary for doing a great job, but Dr. Ben Rome, a physician and health policy researcher at Brigham and Women's Hospital in Boston, says he's glad to see McCary go.
15: I think the last year has been an unmitigated disaster for the FDA. So there has been a lot of changes to regulatory processes that have totally undermined the FDA's independent abilities and have introduced political interference into the process.
14: There's also been a big exodus of career staff. That's in addition to the mass firings that took place just after McCary was confirmed last year. Rome says he hopes the next person will right the ship, but he's worried.
7: So speaking of that, who is the next person that we think will lead the FDA?
14: That would be Kyle Diamantis. Trump announced that he'll be the acting commissioner. Diamantis had been the deputy commissioner for food, overseeing nutrition and human food safety. He's a lawyer, not a medical doctor. But the administration has struggled to get some of its health picks confirmed by the Senate, so it may be a while before there's a permanent commissioner.
7: That is NPR's pharmaceuticals correspondent, Cindy Lupkin. Cindy, thank you.
14: You bet.
16: For more on the resignation of the head of the FDA and what that means for the agency, I'm joined by Dr. Scott Gottlieb. He was commissioner of the Food and Drug Administration from 2017 to 2019 in President Trump's first term. Good morning and welcome to the program.
17: Good morning. Thanks for having me.
16: So as we just heard, Dr. McCary resigned apparently because of pressure from the White House to approve flavored vapes, which he did not agree with. What do you make of his resignation?
17: I'm not sure that there was one policy issue that drove this. I don't know the details. Marty's a friend. I think there were some constructive things that he did during his tenure at the agency. I think that the biggest challenge that the agency faces and faced was just the loss of senior personnel. If you look at overall, they lost thousands of staff members, thousands of medical reviewers. You look at the oncology division, the agency went from about 100 medical reviewers at its starting strength to about 50 now. The hematology division that oversees malignant heme went from 21 reviewers to 6. They lost an entire breast cancer review team. That's just the oncology division, which I happen to look at closely. And they also lost a lot of senior career leaders inside both the biologic center and the drug center. There were political appointees put in those positions. And I think ultimately that eroded a lot of the institutional rigor and experience of the agency. And I think that's what's been hobbling the agency.
16: Taken together, all of these departures plus kind of a tumultuous year, as you said, you called Dr. McCary a friend and you said he has done some admirable things. But him leaving, how does that affect health policy in the U.S., plus all these other departures you mentioned?
17: Yeah, I think the continued turnover at the agency is not constructive for FDA. I think what you want in those positions is stable leadership, both in the commissioner's office, and there's probably going to be other turnover in the commissioner's office as a result of his departure, but also stable leadership in the different centers that govern the products, oversee different product centers. When I was there, I inherited a core of center directors from Rob Califf, who had been commissioner before me, and they stayed in place for my entire tenure at the agency. And that was very helpful to me, having senior career leaders with a lot of experience, having stable leadership in those positions. And if you look at those positions, they've turned over many times in the last couple of years. There's been some divisions inside the drug center that have turned over five or six times. That kind of turnover inside the agency, the loss of very experienced senior career leaders in those positions, that ultimately has a real impact on the review process. And it's not just in the drug center. You're also seeing that in tobacco center. You're seeing it in the food center as well, though that's been a little bit more stable.
16: What does it mean for public trust in the agency?
17: I think most people probably aren't paying very close attention to who's coming and who's going inside FDA, but I think that there is a perception of just consistent and sort of persistent turnover inside FDA, and that has to have an impact on the overall public perception of the agency. And a lot of the senior career leaders who left also were well known outside the agency.
16: You know, the reporting indicates that there was pressure from the White House, at least over this one decision. As a former FDA commissioner, did you ever experience White House pressure or this kind of White House pressure?
17: Yeah, and I don't know. I don't know if that's true, that narrative around White House pressure. It does appear the White House had a different perspective on some of the tobacco-related issues. But look, I had policy disputes. I had places of disagreement. But I was always able to come to a compromise and didn't feel that the White House forced me into a decision.
16: Former FDA Commissioner Dr. Scott Gottlieb, thank you for your time.
17: Thanks a lot.
16: 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I'm Leila Fadel.
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0: 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Moving into the 60s for the temperature this hour in Sioux City, 60 degrees, a very light wind out of the northwest at 5 miles per hour. Little Lakes reporting 53, but that's the 7 o'clock temperature. Mostly sunny, a high today of 79. Tonight clear down to 53, then a mostly sunny day tomorrow. Breeze will be back to an extent, also we'll have a slight chance of some sprinkles. We'll hit a high tomorrow of 83. It's 9 o'clock, and up next it's On Point here on Siouxland Public Media.
1: Omer Bartov is a scholar of the Holocaust. He was born on an Israeli kibbutz, served in the Israel Defense Force, and grew up committed to Zionist ideals as he understood them then. But Bartov says that Zionism is gone, and what has taken its place is unrecognizable to him.
2: It has become completely insupportable. It is a violent, racist, Jewish supremacist ideology, and it harms everyone. It's at the core of the violence that we're seeing throughout the Middle East. It's also very bad for Jews around the world. Israel is contributing, actively contributing, to the rise of anti-Semitism around the world. Claiming that that criticism of Israeli policies is anti-Semitic is the best way to stoke actual anti-Semitism.
1: I'm Meghna Chakrabarty. Omer Bartov asks, Israel, what went wrong? Today on Point. Stay with us.
3: Live from NPR News in Washington, I'm Korva Coleman. President Trump has arrived in Beijing for a two-day state visit and talks with Chinese President Xi Jinping. NPR's Jennifer Pack has more from Beijing.
4: Trump was the last U.S. president to visit since 2017. And after all of the ceremonial pomp, Trump still launched a trade war with China. He imposed even more tariffs and sanctions last year when he returned to office. Chinese officials retaliated. And the two sides reached a sort of pause last fall. But it's fragile. The two leaders are keen to stabilize the relationship. Chinese media showed roads leading out of the Beijing capital airport were lined with U.S. and Chinese flags side by side to greet Trump's arrival. An editorial in the state-owned People's Daily said China-U.S. relations cannot go back to what it was in the past, but there could be a better future. Jennifer Pack, NPR News, Beijing.
3: One of the issues Trump and Xi are also likely to discuss is the war in Iran. China is one of the largest buyers of Iranian crude oil. Iran has choked off oil supply shipments to much of the world. The Food and Drug Administration Commissioner, Dr. Marty McCarry, is resigning after 13 months on the job. There was turmoil at the FDA during his tenure. Supporters of Health Secretary Robert F. Kennedy Jr.'s effort, Make America Healthy Again, felt McCarry moved too slowly on their agenda. But McCarry also began work with significant cuts to the FDA by the Trump administration. One of his predecessors, Dr. Scott Gottlieb, says that was a challenge.
5: I think that the biggest challenge that the agency faces and faced was just the loss of senior personnel. If you look at overall, they lost thousands of staff members, thousands of medical reviewers. If you look at the oncology division, the agency went from about 100 medical reviewers at its starting strength to about 50 now.
3: He spoke to NPR's Morning Edition. A congressional watchdog office finds that coal miners who are looking to get federal disability payments for black lung disease face a host of barriers. From member station KNAU, Chris Clements has more.
6: The U.S. Government Accountability Office found coal miners can wait for years while seeking benefits. That's true for Alex Osif, who is Navajo, Hopi, and Pima, and a former coal miner who worked on the Navajo Nation. He says the coal companies that are on the hook for paying miners benefits can slow the process down by not providing employment histories.
7: The program needs to view these operators and continue to make sure that they stand up to their promise to the miner.
6: The report also found that even when they get benefits, many coal miners face obstacles accessing the medical coverage they're entitled to. For NPR News, I'm Chris Clements in Flagstaff.
3: On Wall Street, Dow is down about 200 points. 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
8: This is Bird Note. The harsh caws of American crows are one of the most familiar bird calls in North America. But a few crows in this flock sound like they've got stuffy noses. The birds aren't under the weather, of course. They're fish crows, a different species from the more widespread American crow. Fish crows are a little smaller than American crows. Otherwise, they look very similar. But their voices are distinctive. The American crow's hoarse caws. And the nasally calls of the fish crow. While they do love seafood, fish crows aren't limited to coastal areas. They're found in much of the eastern U.S., and the species seems to be spreading to new areas north and west to breed. In winter, fish crows join flocks of American crows looking for food in cities and landfills, where they'll sometimes squabble for a tasty morsel with a fellow scavenger like a raccoon or a gull. So, if you hear a bird in your neighborhood that sounds like it could use some cold medicine, keep an eye out for fish crows. For Bird Note, I'm Michael Stein. 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
1: This is On Point. I'm Meghna Chakrabarty. Omar Bartov is a highly respected historian of the Holocaust. His many books include The Eastern Front, 1941 to 1945, German Troops and the Barbarization of Warfare. There's also Hitler's Army, Soldiers, Nazis, and War in the Third Reich, Murder in Our Midst, The Holocaust, Industrial Killing and Representation, and Mirrors of Destruction, War, Genocide, and Modern Identity. He is the Dean's Professor of Holocaust and Genocide Studies at Brown University. Bartov was born on an Israeli kibbutz. He grew up in Tel Aviv, served in the Israeli Defense Forces. He says his father was a staunch Zionist, and Bartov's own early life was deeply informed by Zionism as practiced at the time. But now, Bartov says Zionism has mutated into a form unrecognizable to him. He says Zionism of his youth is now an extremist regime that sanctions mass murder in Gaza, rising authoritarianism in Israel, and is creating a world that is less safe for Jews. His new book is Israel, What Went Wrong? And he joins us. Professor Bartov, welcome to On Point.
2: Thanks so much for having me.
1: I'm wondering if we could start with your earliest days. Born on a kibbutz, as I said, but your boyhood was mostly spent in Tel Aviv, yes?
2: Yeah, correct.
1: So what was that like, and how did the Zionism of the time sort of flow through your daily existence as a child?
2: Well, you know, the truth is that growing up in Israel, and I was born in the mid-50s and the late-50s, early-60s, we didn't really think of Zionism. We didn't actually think of being Jewish. We were Israeli. Mm. We were the first generation born in Israel after the establishment of the state. And we thought of ourselves as just part of that place. And we had a kind of vague Israeli identity. We knew that our grandparents were Orthodox Jews who came from elsewhere. Zionism was not really a term that was used very much. And the kind of environment that we grew up in, there were only Jews there. It was a relatively empty country, quite still making its way into modernity, so very provincial. We were surrounded, however, by remnants of something else, and nobody really talked about it. So we used to play in ruined houses that were called abandoned property, rechush natush in Hebrew. And we knew that Arabs had lived there once, but there were vague statements that they fled during the war. And over time, these remnants of villages, of mosques, of cemeteries, gradually got covered over by parks or by new tenements for the large numbers of Jews that were arriving there.
1: But you also write in the book that the very fact of the existence of Israel there was due to, well, several things, but the realization of a Zionist dream, right, for a safe homeland for the Jewish people. And you also write that at that time, every family that you knew who had family members that had stayed in Europe, you know, had been horribly touched by the Holocaust. Those were still very real and present.
2: Yes, you know, when I think about it, I think that my generation, which was born after everything happened, it was born

0: One denial was the denial of where we came from, or our parents and grandparents came from, the diaspora. We were not supposed to look back at the diaspora. We looked only forward. We were the future of the Jewish people. We were the future of the state. And the second denial was of the Nakba, of the expulsion. But of course, we were surrounded. The people were around us. Many of them walked around. If you went to the beach, you'd either see people with their sleeves all the way down, although it was very hot, or you'd see numbers tattooed on their forearms. Most of my friends did not have four sets of grandparents. Mm-hmm. I was lucky because my grandparents came to Palestine before the war, but most people didn't have all of their grandparents, and all families knew that those who stayed behind never came out, never returned. So there was this knowledge. It wasn't spoken about a lot until the Eichmann trial, which is early 60s.
1: Right. It's interesting because Eichmann shows up a couple of times in your book, and we'll talk about that a little bit in terms of the lessons from the trial. But you write early in the book about how you might define Zionism of the time, or the type of Zionism that your father believed in. And you define it as an appeal to humanitarianism, tolerance, the rule of law, and the protection of minorities, while also being a belief in the self-emancipation of the Jewish people. I mean, is that how your father would have seen what Zionism meant to him?
0: Yes, definitely. And, you know, Zionism begins before he was born. Mm-hmm. Zionism begins in the late 19th century. But at the time, about 80% of world Jewry live in East Central Europe. And they live in areas where there's a rise of ethno-nationalism, which is defining a state according, or a nation according to its ethnicity, and then identifying its territory and saying that territory belongs to that ethnicity and there should be a state there. And Zionism means that is a response to the idea that Jews are not really welcome suddenly. There is the invention of the Jewish question, what to do with the Jews. And many of the Jews who live in those areas decide to leave and they go to North America. Of course, the gates of immigration to North America closed down after World War I in the early 1920s. Or they go to Europe, or they try to assimilate, or they become socialists and communists and join the revolution. Yeah. But some of them, and increasing numbers of them, become Zionists, and they basically emulate the same idea that, well, the Jews are also a nation. They're an ethnic group that should have a state of its own, but they can't create that state where they live because they're not wanted there.
1: Mm-hmm.
0: So they go to what they perceive as their ancestral homeland.
1: Yeah. Well, the not wanted there part is very important, and you actually write quite extensively in the book because you write about Zionism also as being a direct response to the, you know, terrible anti-Semitism that went on for generations and generations and rose precipitously, as you say, ironically, because of the Enlightenment and later Industrial Revolution and modernity, where Jewish people actually became much more part of mainstream European culture. That's actually for a separate conversation. There's so much in this book that we could talk about, but I wanted to raise that because there are a lot of ironies that you point out regarding Zionism and the creation of the State of Israel. But I wanted to ask you then that as you grew and you became a young man, you served in the IDF, and you write about how that service sort of also opened your eyes to other aspects of what you see as the reality of the Israeli state. Do you have an example?
0: Yes. So first of all, I would say that even before my army service, just as a young teenager, when I was 17 or so, the occupation that began in 1967 was then very young. We are talking about 1970, 1971. Mm-hmm. And I belonged to a small group that used to protest against the occupation. We didn't really know much about it, but we would carry little posters that said occupation corrupts. We picked up that slogan someplace. Of course, we had no idea how long it would last and how deeply it would corrupt Israeli society. And then, yes, then I went to the army. I was very young. I served in the West Bank. I served for a year in Gaza and northern Sinai. And as a young soldier, I started feeling that we were in a place where we were not wanted, and I was

0: unsure why we were there. Gaza then had about 350,000 people. My battalion command was there. I would go there quite often. They were living in derelict homes. We were bossing it over them. And everything was a bit strange.
1: You weren't sure why you were there? I mean, wasn't it clear from, you know, Israeli leadership or even just the fact of the existence of the Israeli state that you were there in order to protect that very state?
0: Well, no, because we're very young. I was sort of generally against the occupation, but I can't say that I was able to articulate that very well. But I remember this moment when I was patrolling an Egyptian town, Al-Arish, which is in northern Sinai, which was then still occupied by Israel. And I was a platoon commander. I was at the head of like 30 men. And it was a hot late morning. We were walking in the sun. Everyone was behind their shutters. I could feel that they were looking at us. They were afraid of us. We were sort of uncomfortable because we did not know whether anything would happen to us. And I had this distinct feeling that something was not right, that why was I there? So there was this incoherent sense that maybe temporarily, there was still then talk about, you know, the occupied territories would be a sort of bargaining chip for peace with Arab countries. It was still an open question whether that would happen. And so you could kind of explain it to yourself. But the actual sense of being an occupying soldier, that we did not belong to that culture, to that space, that we were outsiders, was quite distinct, even though I wouldn't pretend to be able to, at the time, that I was able to articulate it very clearly to myself.
1: So the Zionism that rose in the, you know, early 20th century, then leading to the establishment of the State of Israel. We just have a few seconds before our first break, Professor, but how far away from that Zionism would you describe, you know, current Zionism as it is believed in or espoused in Israel?
0: It's world apart. It really is world apart. And that's why I dedicate my book to my late father, and I call him the last Zionist, because the Zionism he believed in had humane aspects to it. It sought social justice. It sought political justice. And the Zionism we see now is something very different. It's religious, it's messianic, and it's extremely violent.
1: Omer Bartov is with us. His new book is Israel, What Went Wrong? We'll be back.

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2: Omer Bartov is with us today. This is On Point. I'm Meghna Chakrabarty, and Professor Bartov is a professor of Holocaust and Genocide Studies at Brown University. He has a new book out. It's called Israel, What Went Wrong. Professor, in the book, you write clearly, just quoting you here, you say, quote, "I am not anti-Zionist. I grew up in a Zionist home. I am not opposed to the existence of the state of Israel. But Zionism is an ideology that didn't just run its course. It became something I don't recognize. It became the ideology of the state." So describe to me more in detail what that ideology is now.
3: Yeah, let me first say, when I say I'm not an anti-Zionist, there's meaning to that. Zionism began as an assertion that Jews have a right of self-determination. And I'm not opposed to that. I only think that one has to be consistent. If you believe that the Jews have a right of self-determination, then you believe in the idea of self-determination. It's not only for Jews, it's for everyone. And the Jews picked it up from other nations around them that began this process. Now, nationalism has many negative sides to it. I don't particularly like nationalism, but we live in a world of nations, and we don't want to be stateless. It's not a good state to be in. So I don't say I'm an anti-Zionist because I believe the Jews have that right, and I believe the Palestinians have that right. What I don't think is that you have the right to self-determine through oppression of others. It does not give you that right. So from that point of view, Zionism was an idea of somehow trying to find a place, a shelter, a safe haven for Jews who were increasingly persecuted in Europe, where they lived. And in many ways, it provided that, especially in the 1920s and 30s, when hundreds of thousands of Jews found place in Palestine, and those who remained behind, such as most of my family on both my father's and my mother's side, were murdered. But as Jews were coming into Palestine, they also started acting as all settler colonial movements do. They started encroaching on the land of the people who were already living there. Those were Palestinians. And they had been living there for many generations. And so that created a conflict between Jews who were coming, believing they were coming to the ancient homeland, and the people who were living there. That meant that Zionism had these two faces.
2: Right.
3: It had a face of rescue, and it had a face of the beginning of encroachment, of violence, of friction between the two groups. And in 1948, there was a moment when the state had to decide. Zionism had accomplished its goal.
2: Right.
3: It had created the Jewish majority state. 80% of the people who were in what became the state of Israel were Jews, 20% were Palestinian. There were only 20% because the rest were ethnically cleansed. And the state had to decide, what kind of state will it be? Will it be a state that would be just towards all its citizens? Would it be a state that would be able to somehow reconcile also with those it had expelled and those it was now ruling over who were not Jewish? That is, could it be a Jewish and democratic state? And it never made that decision. It promised to have a constitution that would reflect all these principles. It never issued that constitution.
2: We will talk about that later because it's a part of this history that I didn't fully realize until I had read about it in your book. So hold that thought for a moment. But this is why there's a sentence that you write, which I think is so simple but profound at the same time, because all of this is happening, again, I don't need to tell you this, with the backdrop of the Holocaust. And so you say in the book that the Holocaust and the Nakba are intimately intertwined, that you can't actually consider one without the other. And why is that?
3: I'm not interested in comparing the Holocaust and the Nakba. These are two very different events, but they are inextricably linked. And they are linked historically because the Holocaust ends in 1945, the Nakba happens in 1948, only 3 years later. They're linked personally because so many of the people who fight in the war of 1948, so many of the Jews who are in Palestine during what Israel calls the War of Independence and what Palestinians remember as the Nakba, are people who came from Europe, are people who either were survivors or whose families survived or did not survive or were murdered. And they're linked together because both these events become the building blocks of a national identity for both groups. And because the groups are completely intermixed, because Jews and Palestinians, whether they like it or not, willy-nilly are living right next to each other, their constituent moment is the moment of their catastrophe.
2: Yeah.
3: For the Jews, it's the Holocaust. For the Palestinians, it's the Nakba.
2: Right. So this is where these two lines of thinking come together, I see, in your book about how upon the establishment of the State of Israel, Zionism becomes a philosophy of the state, which is different than a philosophy of self-liberation. And then, again, the time period, it is what it is, but it's also critical because the living memory of the Holocaust is there. And so, as you write, it provides right there and then, 1948, this justification, or let's say, not justification, but a mental belief, which I think is entirely understandable, that the Jewish state, that Israel had to do what it had to do, causing the Nakba, for Jewish survival. Right? I mean, do you see what I'm saying? That it may be unpleasant, to say the least, but putting myself, I'm not Jewish, but putting myself in the shoes of the Jews at that time, I can't see how that doesn't make intrinsic sense.
3: Yes, look, I mean, first of all, after the Holocaust, there's a sense, among Zionists, of course, mm-hmm. but also increasingly in what is then the international community, that a Jewish state should be established. That there's a kind of logic that had there been a Jewish state, more Jews would have been saved. And there was no state to represent them, to protect them, to provide them shelter during the Holocaust. And so the notion that the state was the answer to the Holocaust is quite widespread. But the creation of the state is based on the notion that the Jews should be a majority in their state. That was the problem. That was the origin of the Jewish question, was that Jews were a minority. So they have to be a majority. And so Zionism wants to create a Jewish majority state. The problem is that the masses of Jews that were supposed to come from Eastern Europe and to make Israel into a Jewish majority state have been murdered.
2: Yeah.
3: They don't exist anymore. And in Palestine, in 1947, when the UN provides on the 29th of November, 1947, the partition resolution and suggests to create two states, a Jewish state and an Arab state, at the time in Palestine, mandatory Palestine, still ruled by the British, mm-hmm. Two-thirds of the population are Palestinian Arabs and only a third are Jews.
2: Right.
3: So how do you create a Jewish majority state when you have not the masses who would come from overseas, from the diaspora? They've been murdered. And so the process that creates that is very violent. During the war of 1948, while Israeli militias are fighting Palestinian militias, and then the new Israeli army is fighting Arab armies, 750,000 Palestinians are kicked out, are expelled, are driven out very violently, often in cases of massacre. And then there is this moment. There's a sort of zero hour. Now the state has been established, and the state says, we will provide equality to all Israeli citizens. No matter their religion, their race, their ethnicity, everyone will be equal. That's what it says in its proclamation of the state. It also says we will issue a constitution that will reflect the principles of that declaration. And that's never done. Yeah. It never happens. And immediately as the state is established, it imposes military rule over those remaining Palestinians, then about 150,000, now 2 million, who remain in the state, who are Israeli citizens, are subjected to military rule for the next 20 years. Mm-hmm. And the Palestinians who have been expelled are never allowed to come back in any form at all.
2: Yeah. So I want to take a step back here and return to the sort of mental and philosophical change in Zionism. Because another thread in your book is that you characterize modern Zionism as a way of thinking in which the preservation of the Israeli state is so paramount it should come at any cost to others. We will get to the trauma of October 7th in a few minutes. But I actually just want to have you tell us a quick story in terms of how that plays out in the lives of, you know, the young men and women who are serving in the IDF right now. Because you tell a story about how just a couple of years ago, you were scheduled to give a talk in June 2024 at Ben Gurion University. And actually the talk was about whether U.S. campus protests were anti-Semitic, but you were met with protests there as well. And ultimately, you and your fellow panelists decided to invite the young people who were protesting in to have a conversation. And you found out that many of them had just returned from service in Gaza. What did they tell you? Can you tell us that story?
3: Yes. Yeah, so this was at Ben Gurion University in Be'er Sheva. And as I was coming there were these young men and women. I thought that they would come to my lecture, but it turned out they were not coming to my lecture. They were standing outside with a bullhorn and banging on the walls, and eventually we invited them in. What they were shouting much of the time was, we are not murderers. And they believed that I'd already stated that what Israel was carrying out in Gaza was genocide. I actually hadn't said that yet, but they already foresaw that I would. And so the most important thing that they were saying, we're not murderers, which to me itself was a very sort of telling kind of statement. We invited them in and I sat with them for a couple of hours and talked to them. They were very angry. They appeared to me, many of them, to be suffering from PTSD. Mm. They had seen a lot of violence and it obviously perpetrated a lot of violence, but they were trying to show me two things, I think. One is that they were humane, that they were good human beings. They were showing me photographs on their phones that they took of children, children in Gaza, that they'd been giving food to. They said, there's no hunger there. They showed me that they were giving them their own army rations. They showed me a picture of a girl who'd been wounded. And they said, look, we gave her all our medical supplies. They didn't talk about how she was wounded, of course. So they wanted to show that they were humane. At the same time, they wanted to explain to me that they had no choice but to obliterate Gaza and that this was a matter of survival, that no one there was uninvolved, that everyone there was somehow connected to Hamas, that everyone there ultimately wanted to destroy Israel, and so that the only choice they had was to wipe the whole thing out. And that kind of balance between the two was disturbing, of course. To me, as you said earlier, you know, I'd studied the German army in World War II, and the mentality of German soldiers at the time who were perpetrating massive crimes in the Soviet Union. About 26 million Soviet citizens died. It's usually not mentioned in American discourse about World War II. And they were killed mostly by German soldiers. Mm-hmm. I started thinking about the similarity there, mental similarity, that people both see themselves as victims, right? We were victimized by them. It was Hamas that attacked us and murdered our people. We are under the shadow of the Holocaust. That is what Hamas did, was the largest killing of Jews, it was said, in Israel since the Holocaust. So we have to retaliate because this is like a potential Holocaust. And at the same time, so we don't have a choice, right? And at the same time, we are so much more humane than they are. We would never do to them what they did to us. And so what we are doing to them is justified.
2: And this is, and you say in your book that that closely mirrors the kind of mental preparation in Germany that took place such that German soldiers could commit Nazi atrocities.
3: They could commit them and they would attribute them to the enemy.
2: That they had no choice because of the actions of the quote-unquote enemy?
3: Yes, because they were, first of all, this in German history, this goes back to the so-called stab in the back in 1918. Why did the German army collapse in World War I? Because it was stabbed in the back by the socialists and the Jews. Mm-hmm. And so in World War II, we don't want to be stabbed in the back again. Uh-huh. So we were the victims.
2: Right.
3: We were those who were victimized. And now we have to make sure that we're not victimized again. And because we carry out what we know are atrocities, we know what they will do to us if we don't finally finish them all off.
2: But Professor, you know that there are many people hearing this right now who immediately would say it is unconscionable for Omer Bartov, Holocaust historian though he may be, to even begin to draw connections between the actions of the Israeli Defense Force and the German army that obliterated the Jews, in this case you're talking about the Soviets as well, in the Second World War. That these are, it is unconscionable that you would even dare to make that connection.
3: Yeah, so what is so extraordinary about this is that this connection is constantly being drawn in Israel. The entire discourse in Israel, and obviously most people don't listen to the Israeli media if they live in the United States, but if you do, which I do a great deal more than I'd like to, in Israel, Hamas are described as Nazis. What they try to do in the massacre of October 7th is described as a potential Holocaust. The entire discourse
2: in
3: Israel,
2: it was the largest killing of Jews since the Holocaust, though.
3: Well, we don't know that for sure. Maybe. There were many pogroms, very bloody pogroms after World War II. At least 1,500 Jews were killed in Poland after World War II. So that's not, you know, one can quibble with that, but that's not the main issue. The main issue is the term the Holocaust. When you say this is the largest killing of Jews since the Holocaust, it's an invocation of the Holocaust and the Nazis. And that's precisely the kind of discourse that you hear in Israel all the time now. Hamas are the Nazis. There are no uninvolved people there. And therefore, we have license to obliterate them all.
2: Omer Bartov is with us. His new book is Israel, What Went Wrong? We'll be back. This is On Point.

0: I'm Stephen Dubner. On the next Freakonomics Radio, the Pulitzer Prize-winning composer David Lang has often set sacred text to music. His latest work is based on an 18th century economics book.
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2: That's coming up at 1 o'clock right here on Siouxland Public Media. 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In Spirit Lake, it's 58 degrees with a sunny sky. We'll head back now to more from On Point. 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
1: You're back with On Point. I'm Meghna Chakrabarty. Professor Omer Bartov is with us today. His new book is Israel, What Went Wrong? You actually do draw several comparisons multiple times in the book between your scholarship on Nazi Germany and the German army and things that Israeli leadership has been saying since October 7th. And there's one that really stood out to me because you say that in 1941, there was a German army propaganda leaflet, and this was also in Hitler's campaign against the Bolsheviks at the time. And there's a quote in that leaflet that says, "We would insult the animals if we described these mostly Jewish men as beasts." And then just a little bit later in your book, you say that on October 10th, so 3 days after the attacks of October 7th, the wife of Prime Minister Benjamin Netanyahu, Sarah, went on a radio interview and said, quote, "I don't call them human animals because that would be insulting to animals." Very jarring, but words are different than actions. So what I want to understand from you now, Professor, is why is it that more recently you have chosen to call what has happened in Gaza a genocide? Because obviously that is very hotly debated.
2: Right. So, you know, Sarah Netanyahu officially does not have executive authority. She's the wife of the prime minister, although in Israel many people claim that she is the sort of spirit behind it. But officially she has no executive power. But Yoav Gallant, who is the minister of defense, was then not only had executive power, but also had a great deal of prestige. He was a general. He had served in elite units. And he, the day after October 7th, said, they will have no water, they will have no food, they will have no power, they are human animals, and they will be treated as such. Now, when the Minister of Defense says that, while Israel is recruiting hundreds of thousands of reservists, right, that's how the Israeli army operates, over 300,000 reservists, who look up to this man, and they hear that they're human animals and they should be treated as such, that coming from him can be seen as incitement to violence.
1: But that's not genocide.
2: No. So when you talk about genocide, if you look at the definition, the UN definition of genocide from 1948 in the Convention on the Prevention and Punishment of the Crime of Genocide, which is the only definition that matters under international law, what is genocide? Genocide are acts carried out with the intent to destroy a particular group, an ethnic or racial, religious group, in whole or in part, as such. Mm-hmm. So in order to identify genocide, you have to do two things. You have to see that intent has been shown and that that intent is being implemented. So statements of intent were made immediately after October 7th, and there were many people who said, well, these were statements made in the heat of the moment. People were outraged by the massacre of 800 civilians.
1: Yeah.
2: So maybe they were irresponsible because a prime minister or a minister of defense should not speak that way, but we can understand it. And then the other way to determine whether genocide is happening is a pattern of operations. That's what the International Court of Justice has said, because mostly, most regimes engaged in genocide don't say they're doing that. They say something else. They say we don't have a choice. They say it's actually a war. It's not a genocide. So they have some other rhetoric. In this case, there was actually genocidal rhetoric, which is rare. If you look at the pattern of operations, and that's what I started doing by May of 2024, because you will remember in November 23, I wrote an op-ed in the New York Times, and I warned, I said, look, there is evidence that there are war crimes and potentially crimes against humanity. About 10,000 people had already been killed in the first 4 weeks of Israel's campaign in Gaza. By 2024, by June, May of 2024, you could see a pattern of operations, which was deliberate destruction of the Gaza Strip,
1: right,
2: and making it uninhabitable for its population.
1: And that's one of the aspects of the definition of genocide, right? Deliberately inflicting on a group conditions of life that are calculated to bring about its physical destruction.
2: Right.
1: So by that, so when you saw that pattern of action, that's what made you decide to call it a genocide. But of course, as far as I understand, another aspect of the formal definition of genocide is that the intent and action also have to be to destroy this particular population wherever they are. Which is that's kind of what happened. That's what happened during the Holocaust, right? It wasn't just limited to Jews in Germany. And many people who staunchly defend Israel would say, just by that one factor alone, it's impossible for this to be considered a genocide.
2: Right. So what you're saying is what many people say, which is if it doesn't look like the Holocaust, it can't be a genocide.
1: Right, because the Holocaust is, well, you use this word, uniquely evil in its destruction of a people.
2: Yes.
1: Did it set too high a bar, is what you're saying?
2: Well, the bar is not the Holocaust. That's our point. So the Genocide Convention, obviously, when it comes in 1948, the same year that the State of Israel is established, comes in the wake of the Holocaust and many other crimes committed by the Nazi regime. As I said, millions of other people were killed who were not Jews and were murdered in genocidal actions by the Nazi regime. So in 1948, because Raphael Lemkin, this Jewish-Polish lawyer who ends up in the United States, whose whole family is killed in Poland, comes up with the term and manages to persuade the United Nations of this concept of genocide, the attempt to destroy a particular group, not necessarily many people. Well, it includes killing many people, but the intent is to destroy the group as a group. He persuades the UN to pass that resolution, and that convention is what defines genocide, not the Holocaust. The Holocaust is a genocide. It had many unique features to it, but generically, it is a genocide. And each genocide has different characteristics as long as they are, you can identify them as similar to each other by the attempt to destroy a group in whole or in part, as such. That is what Israel tried to do in Gaza.
1: Yeah. Well, so, but let me ask you, because we've had guests on this show who say, from Israel, who have told us, we don't intend to destroy all Palestinians in Gaza, but they will go so far on, I've heard on this show, is to say, but we just don't want them to live in Gaza.
2: Right. Exactly. So what Israel tried to do...
1: And so but they would say, therefore, it's not a genocide.
2: Right. What Israel tried to do in 2023, 2024, is what it did in 1948. And people spoke about it in Israel in 23, 24. That is, to ethnically cleanse them. People said in 2023, this will be the Gaza Nakba. That's the term that was used. So what Israel tried to do, because Netanyahu's previous policy of managing the occupation didn't work out because there was a huge attack by Hamas, what was the other option if you don't manage it? Ethnically cleanse them. The problem was that unlike in 1948, the Palestinians had no place to flee to. In 48, they fled to Jordan, to Lebanon, to Syria. The borders were open. In 2023, the borders were closed. Most of the border of Gaza is with Israel. Obviously, Israel didn't want the Palestinians to flee into Israel. And the border, the very narrow border with Egypt, was also closed. So what was indeed the intent originally, which was to ethnically cleanse the Palestinians, to kick them out, as happened in 48, became a genocidal operation. And that's typical of genocide. That happened in 1904 in German Southwest Africa. It happened with the Armenian genocide. In fact, That's how the Holocaust begins. The Holocaust begins with Germany wanting to be rid of its Jewish citizens. It doesn't want to kill them. It wants just them leave. And then he goes to Austria and he wants the Austrian Jews to leave. And then he goes to Czechoslovakia and wants them to leave. And eventually, as it expands, it's controlling more and more Jews, and there are fewer and fewer places to which they can go. And it comes to control millions of Jews. And then, as the Germans say in their own peculiar manner, then the most humane solution to this issue is to kill them. Mm-hmm. So it begins as an idea of removal of population. That's what Israel would have liked to do. And Prime Minister Netanyahu spoke about it openly in May of 25. He said, they have no homes to come back to. We have destroyed their homes. Our only problem is to find countries that will take them in. Well, he didn't find those countries. Those people are still there. There are 2 million people there. There are at least 73,000 that were killed. That's what the IDF itself now has conceded is the figure. But the numbers are likely much, much higher than that.
1: We're running out of time rapidly, Professor, much to my my heartbreak here. But so I have several more questions to get through in the next 5 or 6 minutes. And one is, as I was reading your book, I kept imagining, in fact, reading other Israeli thinkers who disagree with your position on genocide in Gaza. And one line of thinking that kept popping to my mind is that people often say Israel is held not only to a double standard, but a higher standard, right? That somehow the Jewish Israeli people are expected to not act on the trauma of the Holocaust, or to hold back on the military's actions after the attacks of October 7th. They're supposed to find political solutions to the threat of being surrounded by hostile states that have said repeatedly they would like to see Israel wiped off the face of the map. And that is, and perhaps even you in your book are holding Israelis, Jewish Israelis, to a higher standard. And that, why? That's why they're wondering.
2: So I'll say two things. First of all, the assumption that all the countries surrounding Israel want to destroy it is false, and it's just an Israeli propaganda statement. Saudi Arabia has already proposed peace with Israel 20 years ago. Egypt and Jordan have peace with Israel. The Gulf states want to have peace with Israel. There's only one problem, that Israel refuses to settle the issue of the Palestinians. And one has to remember, Israel is one state.
1: You didn't mention Iran, interestingly enough.
2: No, well, Iran is not an Arab state.
1: Okay, fair. That's fair.
2: We are talking about Arab states. It's a Muslim state. It's not an Arab state. And Iran is the enemy of all those countries, of Saudi Arabia, of the Gulf states, and so forth. The main problem is that between the river and the sea, between the Jordan and the Mediterranean, there's really only one state. And there are 14 million people living there. 7 million are Palestinian Arabs and 7 million are Jews. Mm-hmm. And the Jews are ruling over the Palestinian Arabs. 2 million of them have limited rights as citizens, but not the same rights. And the rest, the other 5 million, have no rights at all. Yeah. That is an issue that Israel has refused to face up to. So that's one thing that we really have to make clear. But the other issue on exceptionality, what is exceptional and what people refuse to acknowledge, since 1945, there were many genocides and there are many horrible regimes around Sudan and what Russia is doing in Iran and in Ukraine and Myanmar and so forth, and what the Chinese are doing to the Uyghurs. There are many terrible regimes. Yeah. But the only difference is that the state of Israel, for 2.5 years, carried out an extremely violent operation in Gaza with the support, not only impunity, but with the support of the very countries that have always claimed to be the protectors of international law and human rights, European countries and the United States, who not only didn't stop it, but provided it with military economic and political help. That has not happened since 1945, that a state was assisted in carrying out genocide.
1: Yeah. And I mean, you write in the book, at the end of the book, very clearly that you believe the only thing that could truly change the trajectory that you see Israel being on is the United States. We could also talk about that for quite some time, but we only have 2 minutes left here, Professor. So two questions. One is, what are your concerns or your fears for the state of Israel if, again, this form of Zionism, as you have identified it, continues to be an animating force in Israeli government?
2: I think if anyone cares about the state of Israel, which I do, I live there half of my life, I have family and friends there, and I care about it also historically, and I think it should remain. If anyone cares about it, the course on which it is now is leading it to the abyss. It will become a full-blown apartheid state. It's whatever is left of democracy and liberalism there will be destroyed. The rule of law is being dismantled there, and that would make it into a real pariah state. And as such,
1: does Benjamin Netanyahu care? I mean, I don't think he cares at all.
2: No, he does not. He does not. So the only way to change that course, and mind you, there is no internal dynamic in Israel to change that. That change has to come from the outside. And the only actor who can make that change is the United States. The limits of Israeli power need to be return to their natural place. They should not be in Washington, D.C. They should be in Jerusalem. Mm. That will force Israel to find a different course to settle the core issue of its existence, which is the relations with Palestinians.
1: We only have a few seconds left. But in the book, Professor, you say you do still consider Israel your homeland. Do you feel estranged from your homeland?
2: I do feel estranged from my homeland. And I pray to God, although I'm totally secular, that the next election, if it happens in October, will remove this particular regime and will begin a slow process of reform in that country. For the moment, I can't see myself going there.
1: Well, Omer Bar-Tov is the Dean's Professor of Holocaust and Genocide Studies at Brown University. And we've been talking about his new book. It's called Israel, What Went Wrong. Professor Bar-Tov, thank you so much for being here today.
2: Thank you very much.
1: I'm Meghna Chakrabarty. This is On Point.

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2: Since taking office, President Trump's wealth has grown by at least
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2: There's a Trump phone that doesn't exist, pay-to-pardon schemes, government contracts for his sons.
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5: That's coming up tomorrow on Point. That airs at 9 o'clock, right after Morning Edition, as it does each weekday right here on Siouxland Public Media, KWIT Sioux City 90.3 and KOJI Okoboji 90.7, broadcasting from the campus of Western Iowa Tech Community College. We've got a sunny Wednesday. It's 60 degrees in Sioux City with light northwesterly winds. In Spencer, it is 63 degrees and sunny with a north wind starting to pick up a bit at 15 miles per hour with gusts up to 21 miles per hour. And temperatures since I started that sentence have been updated. Now in Sioux City, we're at 65. The lakes are still at 63. Looking for a high today of 79. Mostly sunny conditions through the day. A clear sky tonight, a low of 53, and we've got a bit of a chance we could see some sprinkles tomorrow, and it will be a bit warmer as highs make it to 83. It is 10 o'clock. 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
6: Shostakovich's 11th Symphony concerns a harrowing chapter in Russian history, the moment in 1905 when soldiers massacred a crowd of peasants who came to protest the Tsar. But was this explosive work about more than just that single event? And how does it hold meaning for us today? On this week's Chicago Symphony Orchestra program, we'll examine these questions as Jakub Hrusha conducts Shostakovich's symphony known as The Year 1905. Our Russian theme begins with Rachmaninoff's first piano concerto, his first major piece, and one that he revised extensively. Simon Trubchevsky is the soloist in this brilliant and sumptuous score. And to begin, a rarely performed overture by Edouard Lalo. All of that and more is ahead on this week's CSO program. I'm Lisa Simeone.
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6: At the age of 65, after a career of many ups and downs, French composer Édouard Lalo finally achieved an out-and-out hit, the opera Le Roi d'Ys, The King of Ys. It was based on a Breton legend about the city of Ys that, Atlantis-style, vanished beneath the ocean. Despite the title, Lalo focuses not on the king of the underwater city, but on his two daughters, who both fall in love with the same soldier. Lalo's opera still has a foothold in French opera houses, while its overture turns up a bit more widely. And why shouldn't it? There's plenty of brassy pomp in this curtain raiser, along with tender solos for the clarinet and cello. Jean Martinon, the CSO's seventh music director, was a noted champion of French repertoire and recorded this work in 1967 for RCA. The Chicago Symphony Orchestra performs the overture to Le Roi d'Ys by Édouard Lalo.

0: The overture to Le Roi X by Lalo, a 1967 recording by the Chicago Symphony Orchestra, led by Jean Martinon. Coming up, Rachmaninoff's first piano concerto had a youthful splendor that will come to life in the hands of Simon Trpceski. And later, Shostakovich's 11th Symphony. Stay with us.
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2: Good morning, and thanks for joining us this morning for the Chicago Symphony Orchestra. We'll return to the program in just a moment. 65 degrees, sunny in Sioux City, 63 and sunny in Okoboji. Winds starting to pick up a bit out of the north, a north wind at 15 miles per hour. Lamb Theater heads into the final week of its run of Death Trap. Death Trap is a two-act mystery comedy thriller all rolled into one. Performances are tonight, Friday night, Saturday night, and Sunday afternoon. There is a matinee to wrap it all up. Those are all at Klinger Neal Theater on the Morningside University campus. If you would like more information on Death Trap, go to lambtheater.com. It's a quarter after 10 o'clock, 10:15, as we roll back into more from the Chicago Symphony Orchestra here on Siouxland Public Media.
0: You're listening to the Chicago Symphony Orchestra in concert. I'm Lisa Simeone. One of the biggest challenges for any writer, artist, or composer involves revising one's work. The late Nora Ephron once described getting as far as she could in writing a manuscript, then ripping the piece of paper from the typewriter and starting all over again. Sergei Rachmaninoff faced a similar task with his first piano concerto. He wrote it as a student in 1891 and was reasonably happy with the results. But after the triumphs of his second and third piano concertos, he grew impatient with the defects of the first. In 1917, he got down to business, stating, "It will have to be written all over again, for its orchestration is worse than its music." The revised concerto is a virtually new piece, with the exception of the main themes. Rachmaninoff remarked, "It is really good now. All the youthful freshness is

there, and yet it plays itself so much more easily. Easy, of course, is a relative term with Rachmaninoff, and you can expect plenty of pianistic fireworks in its three movements, lavishly embroidered melodies, thunderous octaves, and fistfuls of chords. Our soloist is Simon Trepceski, a Macedonian pianist who has recorded all of Rachmaninoff's works for piano and orchestra. He joins Czech conductor Jakub Hruša and the Chicago Symphony Orchestra. This is the Piano Concerto No. 1 in F-sharp minor by Rachmaninoff.

0: The Piano Concerto No. 1 in F-sharp minor by Rachmaninoff. Pianist Simon Trpcheski was the soloist. Jakub Prusza led the Chicago Symphony Orchestra. And the audience summons Simon Trpcheski back to the stage for an encore. We'll hear a folk song from his native North Macedonia in a transcription by Dmitry Buzarovsky.
1: Ladies and gentlemen, good evening. Memories of dear people drive us through life in many different moments, in many different directions. Please allow me to dedicate my performance tonight to my dear father, who was born on this day. Thank you very much.

0: a traditional Macedonian folk song, an encore by pianist Simon Trpcheski. Simon Trpcheski has been a champion of music from his native North Macedonia and performs regularly in a traditional quintet called Makedonissimo. Still to come, after hearing Rachmaninoff's very early piano concerto, we'll turn next to a late work by Dmitri Shostakovich. His 11th symphony is next. Stay with us.
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2: 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We'll get back to the program in 1/2 minute.
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0: This is the Chicago Symphony Orchestra in concert. I'm Lisa Simeone. Historians have long disagreed on how Shostakovich really felt about the Soviet political system, which alternately boosted and endangered his career. Some of his works, like his oratorios, were blatantly patriotic, while others at least hint at a furtive private protest. Then there are those pieces that could have it both ways. Take the Symphony No. 11. The 11th ostensibly tells the story of the Bloody Sunday uprising of 1905, when Russian soldiers massacred a crowd of peasants who came to peacefully petition the Tsar. The carnage turned public opinion against the Tsar and ultimately led to the overthrow of the government in 1917. Shostakovich wrote this symphony some 40 years later. To underline its message, he drew heavily on 19th century revolutionary songs as the basis for his themes. Each of the four movements unfolds like a newsreel of the day. The first movement sets the scene, evoking the ominous tension of the gathering crowds. Shostakovich presents distant trumpet calls and quotes folk songs about innocent prisoners. The second movement is a portrait of the mayhem that follows after palace guards fire on the demonstrators. The third movement is called Eternal Memory and features a good deal of dirge-like music. There are a pair of revolutionary funeral marches and a folk song that calls for bravery. The fourth movement is a rallying cry and a potential warning to future autocrats. You'll hear more revolutionary anthems and a raging onslaught of brass and percussion. It ends with soft chimes and an ambivalent fade-out. The 11th Symphony dropped just after the Soviets had brutally repressed a Hungarian uprising in 1956. With that in mind, some historians believe that the symphony was possibly Shostakovich's coded protest. In his program note for this concert, Gerard McBurney writes, "This is a symphony not about one event, but many events, and about how any one of us approaches those events in the darkness of our conscience." Jakub Hruša takes the stage now to lead the Chicago Symphony Orchestra. This is the Symphony No. 11 in G minor, titled The Year 1905, music by Shostakovich.

The Symphony No. 11, the year 1905 by Shostakovich. Jakub Hrusha led that performance by the Chicago Symphony Orchestra. And that's all for this week's show. 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This broadcast was produced by Brian Wise with assistance from Jiwon Sun, Frank Villela, and Logan Goulart. Music production was by Charlie Post with assistance from intern Angel Huang. Vanessa Moss is the executive producer. I'm Lisa Simeone.

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1: Good morning. It is 11:58. Hope you enjoyed that Chicago Symphony Orchestra broadcast, which you can hear each Wednesday morning at 10 o'clock right here on Siouxland Public Media, KWYT Sioux City 90.3 and KOJI Okoboji 90.7, broadcasting from the campus of Western Iowa Tech Community College. Coming up next, it's the Moth Radio Hour, true storytelling done live, and maybe not true, but singing done live is happening this Sunday as the Siouxland Beer Choir assembles at Jefferson Beer Supply in Jefferson, South Dakota. It will happen at 3 o'clock. For more information on the upcoming Siouxland Beer Choir event, you can search for Siouxland Beer Choir on their Facebook page. Got a mostly sunny sky. The temperature in Sioux City is now in the 70s. It's 73. It's 68 degrees in Spirit Lake. The winds are picking up slightly at the lakes. Nowhere near as strong as they were yesterday. A north wind at 10, but gusts up to 22 in Spencer. A forecast high today of 79, mostly clear, down to 53 tonight. A little warmer tomorrow. Slight chance for some sprinkles. Our high temperature to reach 83 degrees. It's 12 o'clock noon, and the Moth Radio Hour is beginning next on Siouxland Public Media.
2: I'd never been to the San Fernando Valley. Sounded like an exciting adventure. I'd never been to the country, and what country there was. What I noticed that shocked me, people had swimming pools in their backyards. Their own private swimming pools. How could they? Wow.
3: Next up, the Moth Radio Hour. I'm Jay Allison. In this show, stories of culture shock and crossing boundaries, like comedian Cheech Marin, as a boy, moving into a new neighborhood.
2: And in the middle of the night, I woke up, I heard a sound. It sounded like our house was getting electrocuted. And I opened the window the whole way, and it's really loud now. And it took me a minute to figure out what exactly that sound was. Was crickets. A million crickets had replaced screaming sirens, which I heard 10 times a day in South Central.
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4: Live from NPR News, I'm Lakshmi Singh. President Trump is on a high-stakes visit to China. NPR's Tamara Keith reports the welcome Trump received at the airport is only the beginning.
5: There was a red carpet rolled up to Air Force One, and a military band started playing as Trump appeared at the top of the stairs. Trump was greeted by the vice president of China and 300 Chinese teens in matching outfits who waved small Chinese and U.S. flags in sync while chanting a welcome to Trump. A much larger ceremony is planned for when Chinese President Xi Jinping welcomes Trump at the Great Hall of the People. Trade is on the agenda for the visit, and to drive that home, Trump was joined on the flight over by NVIDIA CEO Jensen Huang and Tesla CEO Elon Musk. Tamara Keith, NPR News, Beijing.
4: The Trump administration says it's imposing a moratorium on new Medicare enrollments by hospice and home health agencies in order to root out fraud. For the next 6 months, new providers of the affected services will be unable to sign up for reimbursement from the federal insurance program for older adults and individuals with disabilities. President Trump is expected to name David Ventrella as the next acting director of the Immigration and Customs Enforcement Agency. NPR's Jimena Bustillo with more.
6: Ventrella most recently worked for the department overseeing contracts between ICE and various detention facilities. He previously worked for ICE during the Obama and George W. Bush administrations. He left the agency to work for GEO Group, a private prison company that contracts with the federal government for immigration detention. The selection comes as leadership at DHS, led by new Secretary Mark Wayne Mullen, are looking to shift away from controversial surges of enforcement and build up detention and deportation capacity. Ventrella will inherit a much larger workforce. About 12,000 new employees were added in the last year. Jimena Bustillo, NPR News, Washington.
4: The federal civil trial continues in Oakland, California today against artificial intelligence company OpenAI. Billionaire Elon Musk, who has a rival firm, is also suing OpenAI CEO Sam Altman. We have more from KQED's Rachel Miro.
7: Sam Altman said no single person should control AGI, artificial intelligence, or AI that surpasses human intelligence. So he told the court Elon Musk's insistence on majority control made him a poor fit for OpenAI. On cross-examination, Musk's attorney asked whether Altman had repeatedly been called a liar by people with whom he'd done business. Altman replied, quote, "I have heard people say that." This case turns on how OpenAI, which began as a public interest nonprofit, has come to be a for-profit industry leader. Closing arguments are Thursday. For NPR News, I'm Rachel Miro.
4: This is NPR News. The so-called clipping economy is booming. NPR's Bobby Allen reports on the thousands of freelance video editors who turn long content into short videos to make money from clip-for-cash campaigns.
8: Behind the flurry of short video clips flooding Instagram, TikTok, and X are people who edit down hundreds of videos a day into viral snippets in response to bounties put up by companies and influencers, typically paying around 50 cents per thousand views. Several clippers told NPR they quit their day jobs to clip full-time. An agency founder said clipping is the new TV commercial or billboard in the age of scrolling. Ad executive Lou Pascala says this shadow economy is a race to the bottom.
9: The movie trailer gets a lot more views than a movie. So it's not a new phenomenon, but I think the reality is that in the, you know, attention deficit economy that we now live in, if you can't say it's shorter, people aren't going to see it.
8: A leading clipping agency executive said most clippers are between the ages of 16 and 24. Bobby Allen, NPR News.
4: Soon, fans will explore the story of the Corleone crime family at the center of the Godfather novels and epic films through the eyes of Connie Corleone. Penguin Random House says it acquired a Godfather novel authored by the estate of Mario Puzo and written by best-selling author Adriana Trigiani. In a statement, Trigiani says Connie is a novel about how a woman works to forge her own way in a world that's already decided who she is, what she's about, and how she should be treated. It's NPR News.
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0: 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This is the Moth Radio Hour. I'm your host, Jay Allison, producer of this radio show. In this hour, stories of culture shock, crossing the boundaries between people, communities, and even species. Sometimes we adapt, sometimes not so much. Our first story is told by Jason Cordellis. He told this with us at the U.S. Comedy Arts Festival in Aspen, Colorado. Here's Jason, live from the Wheeler Opera House.
1: In December of 2001, I went on my very first cruise, and I had always dreamed of going on one of those all-gay RSVP cruises. You know, the ones that you read about, too. Sunny Acapulco, or Puerto Vallarta, or Puerto Rico. All that sun, all those banana coladas, and all those boys. This, however, was not that cruise. On September 11th, my best girlfriend, Marion, lost her firefighter husband, Dave Fontana, and she was left alone to raise their five-year-old son, Aiden. The date also happens to be their wedding anniversary. So I quit my job, and I've been by her side pretty much ever since. And she says, I don't have to do that. And I say, well, it's what anyone would do. And she says, well, no, it's not. And I say, well, then it's what Susan Sarandon would do. And, I mean, prior to the 11th, I was really just the gay best friend, you know. But since then, I have kind of been promoted. And Marion has come to refer to me to all the people in her life, the firefighters and the widows and the neighbors and cousins. She refers to me as her new gay husband. And I joke and I say, like Liza and David Guest. And Marion laughs, but most of the others ask me, Liza who? You see what I'm dealing with. Now, then came this cruise. Now, Royal Caribbean had generously offered this cruise to all the 343 firefighter families who had lost. And when Marion asked me if I was interested in going with her and Aiden, I kind of envisioned this gay family vacation, sort of a Will and Grace meets Love Boat meets 6 Feet Under. And so, absolutely, I said. I would even make all the arrangements. So I call Royal Caribbean. And I speak to this Ms. Shapiro, a very surly woman, but I'm very excited about the tan that I know I'm going to have. And I want to know where the ship is going to be going. Where's the ship going, I ask. She says, nowhere. I say, well, what do you mean? She says, I mean nowhere. I say, well, the ship has to have a destination. It must go to Puerto Rico or Acapulco or Puerto Vallarta. She says, no, it goes nowhere. I say, what, is the ship to stay in port? She says, no, it goes out to sea. I say, to where? She says, nowhere. This woman sounds as though she's reciting lines from an Ionesco play, poorly. I say, I'm sorry, I'm not getting this. So the ship has got to have a destination. She says, well, yeah, it leaves New York Harbor, it floats out to sea, then it floats back. We're calling this a cruise to nowhere. And I pause, and I wait for Rod Sterling to begin his voiceover. And then I continue, and I say, all right, let me get this right. You're sending a boat full of widows and their grief-stricken, terrorized families onto something called a cruise to nowhere? She says, yeah. I say, okay. And then later in the conversation, when I inquire as to why we have to provide passport numbers if we're really not going to go anywhere, she says, well, you're going somewhere, but the somewhere is nowhere, and therefore everyone needs a valid U.S. passport number. I should have known then that this cruise had the potential of sinking me. Comes cruise day, and we arrive at Pier 58, me, the gay husband, Marion, little Aiden, and we see the ship, which is, it's got to be 8 blocks long and 14 stories tall, and it boasts its very own ice skating rink. In line, there are 5,000 people, because apparently the trip was offered to the entire fire department, and they all seem to have accepted. So I, the gay husband, wait in line, 3 hours, low blood sugar, after which I am dragging all of our luggage up a very steep ramp. At which point, the all-male Ice Capades dance team tramples me. I kind of get my bearings, and out of my pockets fall Aiden's Star Wars action figures out of my brand-new Dolce & Gabbana puffy white ski jacket. And he runs up, screaming at me, and sprays me with his very berry juice box all over the brand-new Dolce & Gabbana puffy white ski jacket. So I'm trying desperately just to keep it all together, my hair, my emotions, my outfit. He hits me because Queen Amidala's got all messed up. I'm thinking, not the only queen. And we get on board the ship. And the ship, glorious ship, the interior of this ship, looks to me as if it has perhaps exploded out from the bowels of Siegfried and Roy. I mean, there are American flags everywhere and metallic everything, and there are kids screaming and widows crying and firefighters guzzling free beer. And my very tasteful gay male aesthetic begins to have kind of a panic attack. I mean, because like the Barney's Warehouse sale on a Saturday I can handle, but this husband vacation stuff, not so much. And I just chant the mantra that I have since the beginning of all this, which is, it's about Marion, not me. This is about Marion, not me. And I take a deep, calm breath. And then we set sail to nowhere. And if you're wondering just how long it takes to get to nowhere, the answer is about 18 hours, which is a bit distressing because it's taken me 34 years. And I rally for Marion as best as I can, and I'm introduced to the firefighters as her gay husband, and I curtsy politely. But no one gets me. No one gets it. No one gets it. I have not been around another gay man for 3 months because I'm cooking and cleaning for Marion. I'm putting Aiden to bed, and I'm giving her foot massages like her husband did and providing her with sympathy and Valium. And I look around, and I see that I am

0: lives of firefighters, they could really benefit from us, really. I mean, that first night I kind of gave my services to this woman, and we were sitting and chatting, and I said to her, you know, Veronica, you're much too pretty to be wearing that much lip liner. I mean, just soften it. And she didn't like that. Back in Brooklyn, I made sense of Marion's life, but here, not so much. You know, and so the second night, we put Aiden with a babysitter, thank God. And we go to dinner, and at the dinner, the orchestra plays Marion's wedding song. So we leave, and we take a stroll on board, and it's chilly, and it's moonlight. It's very romantic. And we pause to gaze at the moon, and I can see that Marion's about to start crying. And I've been able to now kind of gauge her emotional moods like a seismologist kind of reads a Richter scale. And I want to say something funny, so I joke, and I say, it's like our gay honeymoon. And she kind of laughs, and then it's quiet. And for the first time, I start to miss my own life. I mean, clearly we should be here and having this moment, but I think with different people, her with her husband, and me with, I don't know, the Ice Capades dance team, maybe. And I start to wonder, and maybe it's wrong, but I was like, God, is this really all that my life has become now? You know, I'm just going to be a gay man married to this wonderful but kind of high-maintenance woman. And is this what happened to Tom Cruise? I don't know. And then like a gift from the gods, I swear to God, Marion hears this beat. She hears a disco beat because above us there's a discotheque. And it sounds so queer, but I mean, Barbara Streisand and Donna Summer's Enough is Enough is Enough starts playing. And Marion is infected and she wants to dance. And I'm like, yeah. And she says, do it for me. I say, oh, fine, because it's Donna Summer. So we dance. And we go up to the discotheque, Jesters. And Jesters has got dry ice and gargoyles and all this and that. And she's she's dancing and I'm on the sideline pouting because I'm supposed to be on a gay cruise, not a widow cruise. And until I hear Patti LaBelle's Lady Marmalade, because this is my song, right? This is the song I came out to 20 years ago to my best friend. So I'm in this disco trance all of a sudden. Those widows from Staten Island kind of look like drag queens to me. And I take to the dance floor. And I, like months of despair and sadness are just dripping off of me in the middle of this dance floor, in the middle of this cruise, in the middle of nowhere. And it doesn't matter where we are or what kind of cruise it is because my friend Mary and I were dancing. We're having a good time and we're laughing and she's smiling and sweating and we're mouthing those immortal lyrics. Gitchy, gitchy, ya, ya, da, da. You know, and for just a moment, it feels like nothing's changed. But no, not that nothing has changed, but that at least as Gloria Gaynor would say, I will survive or she will survive or whatever. You get the point, we'll survive. And then who should spill onto the dance floor but... thank you, the entire all-male Ice Capades dance team. And I am stunned because I have not seen another homosexual up close for 3 months. And I look at them, and I mean, so intrigued by their movement and their pageantry, you know, and I want to dance with the Ice Capades dancers, but I'm dancing with Ice Capades, Mary, Ice Capades, you know, and she sees me looking longingly, and she motions with her hands to me as if to say, go, Jason, go, be with your people. I will be all right. And so I do, and I talk to them, and I introduce myself as a gay husband, and they laugh, and one of them, wearing a headdress, says, no sh**, well, like Liza and David Guest. And we all laugh, and I feel great. And then I look over, and Marion is alone at the bar, and she's sipping a cocktail, and she's crying. And I go to walk over to her, but then this captain, this very handsome captain, approaches her with a cocktail, and she blushes. And I think... Of course. I mean, eventually, I'm going to be replaced. I mean, it's natural, but it kind of... So, then there's a little squeal over here because a Cher song has come on and the Ice Capades dancers want to dance. And the one with the headdress asks me if I want to dance. And I look at him, and I look at Mary, I look at him, and I look at the headdress. He's wearing a headdress. And I say, yeah, I want to dance. And so I do. That's it.
1: That was Jason Cordelos. Jason left New York in 2007 to write for Mad TV in L.A. for a few seasons. Since then, he moved back to his hometown of San Francisco and is writing a book about his pioneering ancestors' history. They were one of the families in the infamous Donner Party in 1846. In a moment, cultural icon Cheech Marin discovers a new world just a few towns away when the Moth Radio Hour continues.

0: 마음을라.
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3: 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Good afternoon. Should be sunny today, high 80. Overnight, mostly clear, low 53. 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
2: 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I'm your host, Jay Allison. And in this episode, stories of getting your bearings after your world shifts. Next up is actor, comedian, and activist Cheech Marin. He told this story at a main stage event we produced in partnership with the Mesa Arts Center in Arizona. Here's Cheech Marin, live at the Moth.
4: I was only 8 years old, but I knew exactly what that sound was. I think that every 8-year-old in South Central LA knew exactly what that sound was. There were gunshots, and they were being fired 3 feet outside my bedroom window.
5: Bam, bam!
4: Another 2 shots, and I just slid out of the bed and crawled as fast as I could into the living room where my mom and dad slept in a Murphy bed that pulled out of the wall. Mom, they're shooting back there. I know, mijo, stay down. And she grabbed me and threw herself on top of me. And it must have been, my heart was beating so hard I could feel it in my feet, man. And she stayed on me for a long time, and then finally she got up, went to the window, pulled back the shade, and then red and blue swirling police lights filled the whole room. And Mom, where's Dad? He's out there. What's happening? There was a burglary. And indeed, there was a burglary happening in the barbershop next door. And over the years, I asked my dad, what happened that night? And this is what he told me. About 3 o'clock in the morning, he heard this faint tinkle of a low-rent burglar alarm going off. Tinkle, tinkle, tinkle. He said it sounded just low-rent. And at this time, he was an 8-year veteran of the Los Angeles Police Department. So he got up, pulled back the shade, and he looked over there, and there was a guy in the barbershop walking around with a little flashlight. Without thinking, he got on his khaki pants, put on his white T-shirt, and got his gun. He told my mother, call the police, give them the address, tell them, I'm LAPD, and I'm going out to investigate. And be sure to tell him I'm wearing a white T-shirt. So he went down the alley, got to the place where the door had been jimmied open, saw the guy in there, shone his flashlight and his gun at him, and said, I'm a LAPD, come out with your hands up. And the guy complied. And he walked out of the place, and he stood there in the alley while my dad turned him around, put his hands up against the wall, and started frisking him. In one pocket, he pulled out 3 straight razors. In the other pocket was a very long screwdriver, which I guess he used to jimmy open the door. And he held him there. The guy said, what are you going to do with me? dad said, I'm just going to hold you here until the cops come. They're on their way. It had been raining that night, and he had laid his umbrella up against the wall. And all of a sudden, you could hear a siren coming down the street. And he looked at my dad and said, I'm not going back to prison. And he made a lunge for his gun and knocked it out of his hand. And the gun was on the ground, on the wet ground, and they both went for it. And whoever got there first was going to live. And he wrestled with a guy, and he was trying to keep him away from the gun as much as he could. And he was trying to get a hold of him. And the guy broke free, grabbed the umbrella that was lying there, and started to whack him over the head with it. Just at that same time, the cops came out of their car at the head of the alley. My mom opened the window. My husband's a policeman. He's the one in the white T-shirt, the white T-shirt. He's the cop. By this time, my dad had found the gun on the wet ground, turned on his back, and fired. And he hit the guy in the shoulder. At the same time, the other cops let go. Bam, bam, bam, bam. The guy staggered, almost made it to the end of the alley, and then collapsed. He was dead. And in every police-involved shooting, there's an inquest. Everybody that's participated or had something to do with it gives testimony. All the cops, my dad, even my mother. The man's parents, who lived in the area, they came and they testified that they had tried the best to do it to raise their son, but he had a significant criminal record and had just spent 4 years in the state penitentiary for armed robbery. But they said he didn't deserve to die for this burglary. They concluded that it was a justifiable homicide in the act of an armed robbery, case closed. Everything went back to normal. But it never went back to normal for me. I had nightmares every single night. Anything woke me up and I was out in the window looking around. And my heart was always beating. And I was on the juvenile track to a fast heart attack. So about 6 months go by. And my dad announces one day, we're going to go take a trip out to the San Fernando Valley to see my police buddy Ernie. Okay, well, I'd never been to the San Fernando Valley. Sounded like an exciting adventure. I'd never been to the country, and that's what country there was. So we all piled into Plymouth and headed out for Granada Hills. I remember getting on the freeway, and the freeway in those days stopped at Van Nuys, and we had to go through five or six towns before we got to Granada Hills and all the orange groves. It was in the middle of an orange grove. And it was kind of boring. It was a long ride, and I started looking out the window, and what I noticed that shocked me, people had swimming pools in their backyards, their own private swimming pools. How could wow. And so I started counting them. As we got along, well, I got a search for them. I looked through fences and behind stuff, and where I could see a flash of blue, there was a swimming pool. How can there be so many? And by the time we got to the Dickens house, that was the name of the family we were going to visit, I'd gotten up to 50. Wow. So we got to the Dickens house, Ernie, Virginia, and their son Mike, and they were very nice, and they made us lunch, and my dad and Ernie fell in this easy camaraderie that all cops have. And then they announced, Ernie and I are going for a ride, and we'll be right back. Oh, okay. So we continued to chat with Virginia and Mike and tell stories, and they became our lifelong friends. After a couple hours, my dad and Ernie came back and chatted a little more. Then my dad announced, well, we're going home now. Okay, see you later. We all climbed back into the Plymouth and headed back for South Central. My dad was very silent on the way back home. He didn't say a word till we were almost home. And then he said, I bought a house today. And my mother's jaw dropped. What? Yeah, I just made a down payment on the house a block over from Murray's. We're going to move in a week. My mother at the time was 8.5 months pregnant with my twin sisters. She started breathing really heavy. I thought she was going to deliver right there. So a week later, I find myself in the cab of a moving truck with my dad on the way to our new home in Granada Hills. And I was scared. I was excited, but I was scared. I wasn't scared about leaving South Central. I that was a scary place for me. I had seen two homicides by the time I was seven. And there was always, I was kind of missing a couple friends, but not much. But I would miss my extended family who lived all over the South Central, my cousins, my aunts, my uncles, my grandmother, my grandfather. But we were going to this new place, Granada Hills. So as soon as we got off the freeway, I started counting swimming pools again. And by the time we got to our new house, I was up to 75. So there we were in front of our brand new house, glistening in the middle of this dirt lot. And I looked up and down the block, and there were similar houses on brand new house, dirt lot. And I was, wow, this is amazing. And we got out of the car and walked in, walked up to the house and opened the door, and that smell of a brand new house. If you can take the smell of a new car and multiply it by 100,000 times, that's what that smell was, that fresh paint and that parquet floor that had never been stepped on. We were the first people ever going to be, we were the first people to ever live in this house. And it was like, I like we were in dreamland. And so we walked in and looked around, and it was four bedrooms where we had been living in this tiny, tiny duplex in South Central. And it was four bedrooms, two baths, and a huge lot. I would learn all my basic gardening skills in that lot. And that night, we went to sleep. We only had two pieces of furniture in the whole house, two beds, the one I slept in and the one my parents slept in. And I went to sleep. And in the middle of the night, I woke up, I heard a sound. It's happening again. I looked out the window. We didn't have any shades on the windows at this time. We had just moved in. I looked out the window and could see nothing. But this, it sounded like our house was getting electrocuted. Opened the window, and the sound got louder. And I opened the window the whole way, and it's really loud now. And it took me a minute to figure out what exactly that sound was. It was crickets. A million crickets had replaced screaming sirens, which I heard 10 times a day in South Central. And the next day, my dad had to get up and go to work, and he all the way in downtown L.A. He took the only car. We were there at the house. My poor mother would just wander around trying to find some shady spot and sit there and pant like a German shepherd. You know, she was going to deliver any day. So I would walk her around. I got up and I would walk. She would waddle. And we would go into every room and just kind of sit there in the room and feel the ambiance of the room. There was no furniture. We sit on the floor. Even at that age, it was hard to pick her up after we had to get out of there. And we'd go into, I picked out my room. Okay, that's great. It's a parquet floor. It's just like at the Boston Gardens. This is amazing. And then we picked out the room that my twin sisters, Margie and Monica, would occupy. And we would look out the window of every room, and then we would go and sit in the living room and look out those windows and imagine a big lawn in front and gardens in back. And we didn't have a swimming pool. And we would never have a swimming pool. And it was okay. I didn't really care. It was just a status symbol. Besides, I didn't even know how to swim at that point. So summer went on, and it was always hot. It was just 100 degrees every day. And my grandmother came out to help with the care of the twins, and they were born, Margie and Monica. And we were having a great time settling into our new house. I remember the first day my mother walked in the kitchen, turned on the taps, and mud came out. That's how new that house was, man. So summer was over, and I was ready to start my new school, Granada Hills Elementary. So my grandmother had come, and she was watching over my twin sisters, and my mother walked me through the orange grove till we arrived at Granada Hills Elementary. And we got up to the playground, and there was kids yelling and screaming. It looked just like South Central, only everybody was a little more polite, but it was loud. And we walked in and found my classroom. Teacher was very nice. She greeted me, showed me to a desk. And I was trying to be on my best behavior, you know. And I was actually trying not to wrinkle my clothes. And I walked like a starched robot. And I sat down. Like, I don't even remember what she said. She was just going on about this is here, this is there, and these are the rules, and blah, blah, blah. Recess bell rang. All the kids headed out the door. So I got out there and looked around at the playground, and I noticed that everybody was white. Everybody, not all white. There was a few Mexicans, but no Asians, and certainly no blacks. I said, well, this is weird, but okay. I mean, one day everybody in my neighborhood was black, and then the next day everybody was white. It was like going from Nigeria to Knott's Berry Farm, you know? What is going on here? So I looked around for something familiar, something I could relate to, and in the distance I saw a tetherball, and kids were playing tetherball. Hey, they had tetherball in my old school. I'll go try that. Walked over and sat down on the bench to be the next one to play. And they were playing tetherball just like they played tetherball in South Central. Okay, I know these rules. And in the near distance, I saw these two kids walking towards me. And they were laughing to each other. And they were pointing at me. And then they would laugh again and then point again. And finally, they got up to the bench where I was sitting. And the bigger of the ones shoved me right off the bench. And he said, hey, get to the end, Blackie. I didn't know the procedure here in Granada Hills. I only knew what I knew from South Central. So I swung as hard as I could and hit this guy right in the mouth. And I guess that was the first time his sense of entitlement ever got challenged. Because he lit up like a thermometer, and he didn't stop crying for a half hour. And the teacher, nearby teacher, heard little Johnny crying. He came, got the both of us, and marched us off to the principal's office. And on the way there, I thought of the beating that I was absolutely going to get from my father for misbehaving. But it paled in the comparison to the thought of at least one little a-hole was never going to bother me again. Nice first day. So I was thinking, South Central was undeniably a violent place. Sirens every day. But the violence was general. It was all around. It was happening to other people. This is the first time it was personal. This is the first time I'd ever been in a fight. I didn't fight with my friends. They were my friends. And so I wondered, I was the same kid in this situation. So what was different about that world and the new world? What was that dividing line? What was that boundary that separated those two worlds? And I came to the conclusion that it was a line of 75 swimming pools. Thank you.
2: That was Cheech Marin. In addition to his fame and notoriety as half of Cheech and Chong, he's directed Broadway shows, been honored by the Smithsonian, written children's books, and a memoir called Cheech Is Not My Real Name, But Don't Call Me Chong. Cheech is of Mexican descent and holds one of the most significant private collections of Chicano art in the world. I caught up with Cheech recently on an internet call. Obviously, you're a comedian. You're also a memoirist. How does telling a story at the Moth differ from the other ways you talk about your life?
4: More frightening. You know, really, because these are, you know, untested things. And the first reaction you get is when you put it in front of an audience. So you don't know how's it going to go, or, you know, you don't know where the spots are, and you just go and do it. So it's tightrope walking for me. You know, I'm used to, you know, rehearsal and know exactly what I'm doing. Oh, there was a lot of, improv in it, but this was frightening. And it was this particular one was a subject that was, you know, very fragile to my psyche.
2: Because of the traumatic events that you went through as a kid?
0: Yeah, exactly. And the neighborhood, and then my father was a policeman in the middle of it all. It was, you know, when you're growing up as a kid, everything seems normal, you know, because that's all you know. You know, gunshots in the middle and 3 o'clock in the morning is normal, you know, and every kid in that neighborhood knew what that was. Getting shot or hit or, I mean, it's like, that's normal. That happens every day. Well, it doesn't happen every day in most neighborhoods, but it did in mine.
2: Mm-hmm. Until you got to the swimming pool neighborhood.
0: Into the swimming pool, guys, man. That line, you know. What it brought back was a lot of, those memories sitting in the back of the car, in the back seat of the car, you know, when I'm all alone.
2: I like in your stories the way you talk about childhood. It seems like it's really vivid for you. You bring it back really easily, like you transport yourself and us there.
0: Yeah, you know, I was coming into consciousness, basically. I'm just passing the age of reason and starting to figure a few things out. And then when you had something to contrast it with, South Central to Granada Hills is as much contrast as you could get. You know, like, okay, how do I fit in here? How do I do this? So those memories are very, very vivid.
2: Are you going to tell any more Moss stories, you think?
0: I don't know. I mean, that was very scary for me. It really is a high wire deal. You know, you tilting over here and you got to tilt back, you know, but you're listening to the audience for reaction for the very first time. And it's like, phew.
2: But you know, a Moss story audience reactions, as a comedian, what you said is true. If they don't laugh, it's not funny. But with a Moth, you might just change their rate of breathing or you might.
0: That's
2: just
0: exactly it. That's exactly it. When they're quiet, that's much more fearful because you never heard it before. And in that silence, there is great depth and great meaning.
2: It's mentioned that you have like the largest collection of Chicano art or something like it. Can you tell me a little about that?
0: Yeah, I don't claim to have the largest. I mean, there's other large collections out there. I just claim to have the best. I mean, you know, you can argue with that, but you know, show me your museum.
2: Cheech Marin. His recently opened museum in Riverside, California, is the Cheech Marin Center for Chicano Art and Culture. He says it will probably be referred to as the Cheech. In a moment, two stories about crossing the boundary between the human and the animal kingdoms when this hour about culture shock continues.
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3: 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Coming up next at 1, it's Freakonomics Radio. Fresh Air follows that at 2 o'clock. Later at 3, you will hear The World, plus our first afternoon look at Siouxland Public Media News. 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
2: 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I'm Jay Allison, producer of this show. We're hearing about relating to new worlds, and our next stories are both about ways we relate to the world of animals. The first comes from our Houston Story Slam, where we partner with Houston Public Media. Storyteller Prachi Mehta grew up afraid of animals. So when she arrived in Texas from her native India, the ubiquity of pets was surprising and even profoundly uncomfortable. Here's Prachi at Warehouse Live in Houston.
5: Have you all ever watched those movies where they portray animals as extraterrestrial beings with different senses from us, capable of talking in their own little language and having special powers? I was one of those people who believed that to be true. I grew up in India, where animals live a very different life from us humans. Let me explain. Growing up, I watched cats and dogs walking down the street, having a ball. They had no rules. They would chase each other, scavenge for food, hunt, do whatever they pleased. I rarely saw pets, and for me, animals were someone to be afraid of, someone to be feared and respected. Now, this perception was greatly challenged when I moved to the United States 6 years back. And when I moved here, my first stop was Austin. For those of you who've been to Austin, it's a beautiful city with beautiful people, and you hardly see animals walking down the street. Animals were people's friends here, best friends. They were companions, they were confidants of the American people. And I was not used to that idea. It was very strange to me. Sometimes I would walk into conversations where I thought they were talking about their kids. For instance, they would be talking about how education and development and learning and daycare and sickness. And at some point I realized they're talking about their pets. It was amazing. I would always feel like I had nothing to contribute at this point. And so I would just, you know, nod my head and say, yeah. So not just the fact that I was there in America and, you know, living a new life, I was so excited trying to make new friends and just, you know, live it up. You know, it's the American dream. But my American dream came to a full stop when I had to understand that I had to deal with pets everywhere. Everywhere I went, my friends' siblings, my professors, everyone had at least one pet. I walk into their house very excited, trying to make friends, and as soon as I entered their house and saw a pet, I would jump on the couch or jump on the bed because I wanted to be as far as possible from these pets. My friends, they were tolerant, you know, they were very nice to me, and they would actually make sure that they logged their pets and kept them as far as possible. And at some point, I felt that if this continues, I can definitely see myself staying in the U.S. But as things went on, you know, 2 years down the line, I was almost done with graduate school at UT Austin, and I was still keeping my arm's distance from any kind of pet possible. Now, as it happens, you know, life has its own course. So the last month that I was in Austin, I had to stay with my cousin. And I used to visit this cousin often. She lived in Round Rock, and she did not have pets, so I was fine, right? And I go there very excited to spend my last month in Austin with them, and I walk in, and I see this little puppy walk up to me. And she has three kids, my cousin, and they're like, Prachi Masi, look, we have a pet. Dad gifted one to my mom last week. And I was just like, oh my God, I can't do this. I just ran. The kids were running towards me and I was running towards the couch. And it was a little puppy, a sweet little puppy, a Labrador. And in retrospect, it was just so cute. But at that time, I just felt like it would claw, you know, it would come and bite me. And I thought that, you know, that was all they wanted to do was to come and bite you. You know, it was just like a deception, you know. They're so sweet and cute, and those little cats and little dogs, and you go close to them, and as soon as you go close to them, you're gone. So the next month, I spent very carefully in my cousin's house. I was in on the topmost surfaces as possible, on the first floor, on beds, on couches. I would not try to put my feet down because the puppy was roaming everywhere. And it was tough. My niece and nephew, they would take the dog and come to me close, brandishing it as a sword when they wanted something from me. So at some point, my cousin sat me down. She had had enough. She took me close to the dog, and she was like, "You are touching this dog right now." I closed my eyes, and with trembling hands, I touched the dog. And sensing that it was not going to bite me anytime soon, I actually stroked it. And I stroked it once more. And it was fine, you know. It actually did not bite me. So I felt that my fear had gone away at that point. But no, it took a couple more months. I had to meet with more pets, more cats and dogs. I made it a point to go and say hi to all of my friends' pets. And at some point, I got rid of the fear. And that has set me free. Let me tell you something. Letting go of fear is empowering. And from that point onwards, I'm okay with any pet. I have just one rule. Don't lick me. Otherwise, bring it on. Thank you.
2: Prachi Mehta has been living in the United States for almost 8 years now, working in the energy sector. She tells us she's proud to finally be able to occupy the same room as someone's pet. She now adores Jimmy, the pup in the story, and when she visits him, Jimmy still knows to lay down calmly, to be patted, and not to lick. To see a photo of Prachi, unafraid, despite having a cat in her lap, you can go to our website, themoth.org. How we regard other creatures can range from reverence to food. Our next storyteller, Marnie Litvin, tries to bridge that divide. She told this at a Story Slam in New York City, where WNYC is a media partner of The Moth. Here's Marnie, live from the Bell House in Brooklyn.
6: I did a little bit of farm work in college and a little bit of farm work after college. And when I'm 24, I get this summer job at a Quaker farm camp in Vermont. And I'm going to work in the garden, and I'm going to teach teenagers how to work in a garden. And I'm going to have a very relaxed summer, and I'm going to learn all about Quaker values. And it's going to be real chill. And in my second week of training before the kids arrive, the head farmer is teaching us about the values of nonviolence and simplicity and interdependence and valuing the light in all of us. And I'm dozing off. And then I hear her say, "And that is why we do chicken harvest." And I'm like, "Excuse me? That is not the right verb." But it turns out that at this camp where we have kids working on a working farm all summer, doing construction projects, volunteering at a day camp, this is a real service-oriented camp. One of the things that we have the kids do is raise chickens and then kill them and eat them. And because I'm part of the garden staff, I get to run it. I'm a vegetarian. Been a vegetarian for 20 years. And I worked on farms with vegetables. Vegetables. I do vegetables. And I'm like, okay, this is what we're going to do. And all summer long, we get these chickens. They're called broiler hens. They're like Franken chickens. And they grow super fast. And they're the kind of chickens that are used in, like, meat processing. Like, they're not cute. They are like, they grow these giant breasts like within 6 weeks, and like their little legs like can't even support them. And so for the whole summer, every kid has to help take care of the chickens. We feed them every day, we water them, we talk to them, we love them. And then at the end of the summer, it's time for chicken harvest. And I don't know how I'm going to get through it, because I've never slaughtered an animal, I've never killed anything, never wanted to. But I'm like, okay, we're doing this. So the way that I go about it is that I make sure that everything is perfect. I set up all the stations that the kids are going to go through with their chickens. I lead a training beforehand on how it's okay to cry. It's okay to laugh on accident. It's okay to hit your friend. You know, we don't know how we're going to react. You know, at least of all me and every kind of, you know, we all have to respect each other. And the kids are like, okay. Okay, okay. And they're looking at me, and I'm like, it's totally fine, right? And they're like, you tell us. And so the day of chicken harvest, I wake up in the morning, I assemble all the kids, and I tell them, okay, the first part of chicken harvest is to give your chicken the best last day ever. So the kids, I pair the kids up. Each kid gets a chicken, and they spend the day cuddling the chicken, taking the chicken to the lake, doing arts and crafts with their chicken. And then it's the afternoon, and it's time to harvest. So I'm just like, I'm so focused on the preparations for it that like, it's just, it starts happening and it happens so fast. And before you know it, first there's a field of chickens and kids, and then there's just a field. And within an hour, it feels like it happens in seconds, everyone has killed their chicken and processed their chicken. And at the end of it, we're all covered in blood and feathers, and I go down to the lake to collect my thoughts, and I want to cry, and I can't, because it was so easy. I'm looking at my reflection in the water, and I'm like, you are a person who can kill things. I didn't know that about myself, and I thought, I can't wait to eat this chicken. And most of us don't have the opportunity to know what it's like to kill something. But I know that when the revolution comes, I'm going to love it. Thank you.
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2: That's it for this episode. We hope you'll join us next time. And that's the story from The Moth.

This episode of the Moth Radio Hour was produced by me, Jay Allison, Catherine Burns, and Meg Bowles. Co-producer is Vicki Merrick, associate producer Emily Couch. The stories were directed by Sarah Austin Jeunesse and Leah Tao. The rest of the Moth leadership team includes Sarah Haberman, Jennifer Hickson, Kate Tellers, Jennifer Birmingham, Marina Kluche, Suzanne Rust, Brandon Grant, Inga Gladowski, Sarah Jane Johnson, and Aldi Kaza. Moth stories are true as remembered and affirmed by the storytellers. Our theme music is by The Drift. Other music in this hour from Patti LaBelle, Hermanos Gutierrez, Rye Cooter, and the funkiest band you've never heard. 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

0: 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Porch Swing began on back porches across South Dakota and Minnesota with a rotating cast of talented musicians paying tribute to the music of Django Reinhardt and the long heritage of his unique style of up-tempo acoustic swing. 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It will be sunny today, high 80. Overnight mostly clear with a low of 53. Mostly sunny tomorrow, but windy, gusts of 40 miles an hour. We do have a slight chance for afternoon and evening showers and storms tomorrow as well. High 84. It's 1 o'clock, and time now for Freakonomics Radio on Siouxland Public Media.
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2: 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His latest work is based on an 18th century economics book, Adam Smith's The Wealth of Nations. Why?
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4: Live from NPR News, I'm Lakshmi Singh. President Trump is on a long-anticipated state visit to China. He told reporters earlier that trade would be the main focus of his talks with leader Xi Jinping. A new NPR Chicago Council Ipsos poll finds most Americans believe U.S. tariffs have been bad for both economies and driven up consumer costs here. More from NPR's Frank Langfitt.
5: Alisa Kajiwar is a physical therapist in Greater Chicago. When she bought a Chinese-made board game, she noticed tariffs added up to $20 to the price.
6: I think the tariffs are bad. Making a worse deal for a country's trade does not mean we'll get more stuff out of it.
5: David Morgan lives in North Carolina and supports tariffs. Low-wage competition from China sank his furniture company.
7: Business dried up, and we didn't have the orders. We filed Chapter 11 and sold off a lot of our stuff.
5: The poll shows most Americans see a potential solution: cut tariffs on China in exchange for China buying more U.S. agricultural goods. Frank Langfitt, NPR News, Washington.
4: The Pentagon says the cost of the war with Iran continues to rise by billions of dollars. With a ceasefire that President Trump describes as being on life support, lawmakers in Congress are expressing frustration. Here's NPR's Claudia Grisales.
8: Pentagon officials estimate the Iran war has cost $29 billion so far, but that does not include repairs to U.S. facilities attacked by Iran that could add billions more to that price tag. The Pentagon plans to ask for supplemental funding on top of a $1.5 trillion budget proposal for the next fiscal year that Defense Secretary Pete Hegseth argues will remake the military.
9: This is admittedly a historic budget. It is a fiscally responsible budget, and it is a warfighting budget.
8: But amid an unpopular war, many lawmakers are expressing bipartisan frustration over the administration's shifting plans concerning Iran and a lack of information tied to their historic spending plans. Claudia Grisales, NPR News.
4: The state of Alabama says it'll hold a special primary election for four of the state's seven congressional seats. The U.S. Supreme Court had cleared the way for the Republican-led state to use a congressional map that had been previously blocked by the courts. NPR's Ashley Lopez.
10: After the Supreme Court weakened the Voting Rights Act 2 weeks ago, there's been a flurry of GOP redistricting efforts in the South. And now Alabama can use a map that has one more seat that favors Republicans compared to the now defunct map that the lower court ordered. This ruling, however, came a week before the state's primary. Republican Governor Kay Ivey announced the state will hold a special primary for the four seats affected by the change. This is expected to cause some confusion for voters, particularly because this change was announced when absentee mail voting was already underway. The new special primary election will be held on August 11th. Ashley Lopez, NPR News.
4: From Washington, this is NPR News. In London, mounted soldiers escort the British monarch to deliver the King's speech for the ceremonial state opening of Parliament today. Weeks after visiting the U.S. today, King Charles III laid out the United Kingdom's priorities, including on foreign policy. This has been a source of friction with the Trump administration.
11: My government will also uphold the United Kingdom's unbreakable commitment to NATO and our NATO allies, including through a sustained increase in defense spending.
4: Ahead of the speech, Prime Minister Keir Starmer exited 10 Downing Street and encountered reporters shouting questions about his political future.
12: Prime Minister, is your time up? Have you lost the country, Prime Minister?
13: Is your time over?
4: Starmer is under growing pressure to resign following dismal performances in local elections last week. Alec Murdoch, the South Carolina former attorney sent to prison for life for the 2021 murders of his wife and son, is getting a new trial. Today, the South Carolina Supreme Court unanimously accepted the defense's argument that a court clerk tampered with the jury in Murdoch's initial murder trial. A new trial does not mean Murdoch walks free. The 57-year-old is also serving lengthy prison sentences for state and federal financial crimes. U.S. stocks are mixed this hour. The Dow is down more than 100 points. I'm Lakshmi Singh, NPR News.
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15: Hey there, it's Stephen Dubner. We recently made a three-part series about an almost 300-year-old oratorio that still has a grip on a lot of people today, Handel's Messiah. During our reporting, we spent some time with the New York Philharmonic as they rehearsed and performed Messiah. One day, our producer, Zach Lipinski, heard about a future Philharmonic oratorio called The Wealth of Nations. You may recognize that title. It is a book published in 1776 by the Scotsman Adam Smith, who is widely seen as the father of modern economics, and some people consider The Wealth of Nations a sacred text of capitalism. This new Wealth of Nations oratorio was apparently inspired by Messiah, a musical story using artfully rearranged text from historical sources. Here is the weird thing. We once made a three-part series about Adam Smith, too. So hearing about an Adam Smith Wealth of Nations Messiah mashup felt like one of those moments where your AI feeds you something a little too spot on. This would be a world premiere conducted by the Venezuelan-born superstar Gustavo Dudamel, and the composer was named David Lang. Maybe you have heard of David Lang, but I hadn't, so I asked my HomePod to play some David Lang, and here's what came out.
16: Just

0: Just your... This is a piece called Just. The lyrics are drawn from Song of Songs, a book of love poems in the Hebrew Bible.
1: And my beloved, just your God.
0: This music mesmerized me. I wanted to know more about the person who could write something like that. Turns out that David Lang, in the small world of contemporary classical music, is a big deal. He has won a Pulitzer Prize and a Grammy. He teaches composition at Yale. I found an online lecture where Lang was talking about his composing career. He was so interesting and disarming and well-read that I immediately wanted to hear this new Wealth of Nations, but it didn't exist yet. So I decided to follow the process as Lang finished writing the piece and as it made its way to the New York Philharmonic. By the time I first spoke with David Lang, he had finished writing Wealth of Nations, the score had been distributed, and rehearsals would start soon.
2: I really have nothing to do. It's really the shockingly most empty period of my life. I'm just sitting around nervous because I go up and down thinking that I did something that I'm really proud of, and I'm also unaware of all of the titanic errors that I may have made that I will only have 5 minutes to fix.
0: Let's step back for a minute. How did this piece come to be commissioned?
2: This piece actually started with another piece. I did a project called Prisoner of the State for the New York Philharmonic, where I rewrote Beethoven's opera Fidelio. I took out the love story and all the comic elements, and I just left the prison story. It was really fun, and it was a really successful project, which they really liked. So, of course, I went in and I said, I really am happy that you like this project. And, you know, I have another project to make a piece out of The Wealth of Nations.
0: Had you already read the book?
2: I wasn't going to read the book unless I had a gig to read the book.
0: It's a long book.
2: It's a long book.
0: And it's, you know, 18th century language.
2: The language is very hard, and there's a lot of stuff that I wouldn't have read if I wasn't reading it for purpose.
0: So what was the experience reading it for you then, once you had a purpose?
2: Then it was really exciting because I started trying to figure out what the themes were that resonated with me. One of the original ideas was that I would compare this to Handel's Messiah, because mine is an oratorio about a serious book as a popular entertainment for a general audience, which the Messiah is as well. And so my first reading of The Wealth of Nations was reading for every incidence I could find of sheep, because sheep play a prominent role in The Messiah. And I thought, okay, I'm going to make a joke out of the connection to sheep. And of course, being from Scotland, there are a lot of sheep used in examples in The Wealth of Nations.
0: There's the woolen coat.
2: The woolen coat. Eventually, those sheep ideas fell by the wayside and the jokes ended up getting edited out of this piece. But that was the original idea. I was reading for, like, what's the thread that I'm going to be able to pull through this book?
0: And how would you identify the themes as they ultimately emerged?
2: At first, I thought I was going to be dealing with the factory images, the division of labor, creation of wealth. And then I just realized maybe that wasn't as interesting as the idea that trade connects us and that money itself doesn't really have any value, but money exists as a kind of token that goes from person to person as we are connected through trade. Money doesn't really represent anything by itself, but it represents the amount of labor that we put into doing something. And to me, that was much more interesting and much more provocative.
3: What is money? What is money?
0: Okay, I'm going to cheat a little bit here. Like I said, this conversation happened before Lang's Wealth of Nations had even gone into rehearsals. So it was a bit like Schrodinger's cat. It existed and also didn't exist. And that's why I'm going to cheat and play you some of the recording from later when it was performed by the New York Philharmonic, because it's fun to hear in the music the ideas that David Lang is talking about. This recording is from a movement called What is Money?
3: When you have something that I want.
2: Once you start with this idea that I'm connected to people, then the next question is, well, how far does that connection work? If I love my neighbor, well, who's my neighbor? How big is my neighborhood?
0: You know, one thing that's always struck me as paradoxical is that so many people have come to see money and economics as leaning toward the inhumane, whereas I think of money as an invention, as a social construct. I think of it as probably the

0: I'm curious whether reading Wealth of Nations and then writing the Wealth of Nations oratorio changed the way you think about money and economics generally.
1: I'm not sure that I got changed by anything that I read, because I read it with a particular eye from the beginning. I'm not that interested in money, to be honest, you know. And
0: I mean, are you interested in having some?
1: Well, that's an interesting question. I'm interested in having enough. And then that question of how much is enough is different for everybody else. Everyone may have a different level of risk that they want to have in their lives, or everyone may want to have a different amount that they feel is necessary in order to show off or to feel that they're better than someone else or whatever. You know, I don't really know what the right amount is.
0: I grew up in a family without money, and my mom had this old saying, which is, enough is as good as a feast. And that's always informed the way I think about money, but everybody's got their own relationship to it. As you noted, money is one of those things that people have very odd relationships to. So you're a composer living in New York City. It's not the cheapest place in the world to live. Got three grown kids now. I'm curious about your relationship to what you think is the sufficient or enough amount.
1: You are reminding me of the part of David Copperfield where Mr. McCarver says, if you have 20 pounds of annual expense, and at the end of the year, you have 20 pounds and one pence, you are a rich person. And if you have 19 pounds and 19 shillings, or whatever the calculation is, one penny less, you're impoverished. And I sort of have tried to live by that definition. And I think when you're freelancing in the arts, as most people in the arts are, you have to get an attitude which is comfortable with having less. Unfortunately, we don't really take care of the people who are in the arts in this country very well. And I, after all, was in college to go to medical school.
0: You studied chemistry at Stanford?
1: Yeah, I was a chemistry undergraduate for the first 2 years. My father was a doctor, so it was very clear to me when I decided not to go on with that, what the risks were going to be.
0: I'm guessing it was even clearer to your parents.
1: No, they never gave up. They never gave up. I had a performance when I was 27 or whatever with the Cleveland Orchestra, and my mother, in tears after the performance, leaned down, and I thought, I'm finally going to get the approval that I've always wanted. And instead she said, there's still time to go to medical school.
0: How did you feel about that?
1: I told my parents they probably shouldn't come to any of my concerts for a while.
0: And is that what happened?
1: That's what happened, yeah.
0: Did they ever come around?
1: My mother, unfortunately, didn't live long enough to see me make a living, but my father lived quite a long time and ended up being totally fine with my being a musician.
0: I'm glad to hear that.
1: That's actually the best thing that the Pulitzer Prize is good for, is getting one's parents off one's back.
0: Lang won his Pulitzer in 2008 for a choral piece called The Little Match Girl Passion.
1: I wrote this piece because I had this idea about how to make a new kind of passion which I could believe.
0: Maybe you could pull apart that title for me, The Little Match Girl Passion. It's a little bit Hans Christian Andersen, a little bit Bach. So how does that work?
1: I love Bach, but I'm not Christian, so there's a limit to how close I can get to the true emotion of what those pieces are really aiming for. And I went to the St. Matthew Passion, which I love, and I thought, you know, what gives the Passion format its power? It's people looking at the suffering of Jesus and then saying to themselves, maybe noticing that suffering could make me a better person. If noticing that suffering could change my life, I could be a better person. We could live in a better world. So I took Hans Christian Andersen's story of the little match girl, the poor girl who is trying to sell matches on a cold street and dies freezing to death and goes to heaven. And I intercut that with the crowd scenes from the Bach St. Matthew Passion, where the crowd is responding to the suffering of Jesus.
2: She lighted another match, and then she found herself sitting under a beautiful Christmas tree.
1: So I took Jesus out, and I put the little match girl in, and I didn't really know what was going to happen. I thought maybe this is

0: is an experiment which will be completely blasphemous and people will be throwing bricks through my windows and things like this.
1: And instead you won a Pulitzer Prize for it.
0: Yeah, I took it really seriously. I was surprised and very happy that it meant something to people and that won the Pulitzer Prize. And after that, I had immediately a lot of requests to write other vocal music, which I'd never really thought of before. And when I started doing it, I decided that I really loved it, that it really was a huge part of something that I'd been missing.
1: Is it something about the vocal instrument per se that lit you up once you started doing it? Or was it about the ability to add text to music, which you're as a literate person, I could imagine would feel like an incredibly powerful tool? I guess the thing I'm really asking is what took you so long, David, to incorporate the vocals into the music?
0: I don't really know what took me so long. It feels so natural for me now to think of a text and then imagine how I might sing it. But I think part of it is that it's very abstract to write for a violin or a cello or a flute. And if I imagine what is important to me emotionally, and then I have to channel that thing into this particular instrumental range and fingerings and practicalities, it's one step removed from my own emotional life. But if I sing something myself that I know is going to be sung by someone else, I get to feel it. And somehow for me, that makes it a lot more powerful.
1: I conceptually understand, but I specifically don't understand how it works that you, a composer, write down a bunch of things on paper or on a screen. You plainly must hear it all, but I don't know how you hear it. And then I don't know how that hearing matches the expectation of hearing it with actual instruments and vocalists. Can you explain that?
0: One way I think about it is like the difference between watching a movie on your television in black and white and seeing it in Technicolor in a big theater with big sound. You know the plot, you know the characters, you know how the shapes work, you know how everything's going, but it's not alive yet, and it's not big, and it's not powerful, and doesn't have the huge reach. It's not real yet.
1: And when you write, what do you write on?
0: I'm from the generation before computers, so I was taught how to write with a pencil on a piece of paper, and I'm not a very good keyboard player, so I'm not from the school of composers that sits down at the piano and plays a bunch of stuff and then goes, oh, that's beautiful, I'm going to write it down. So I began as a composer who was supposed to sing things to himself and then write them down. So I work on a computer, on a software program that's the most like having a pencil on a piece of paper.
1: And then when you write a flute part or timpani part or whatever it is, how do you hear that?
0: The other parts are just things that you approximate. You write something down and you look at it, you go, well, that's flutey or that's oboe or whatever. And you imagine.
1: Come on, that can't be real.
0: No, that's exactly what it is. I mean, look, you work with words all the time. You type the word blue on a keyboard, you don't have to imagine for yourself, what are the amazing shades of blue and how much experience do I have with blue and what does blueness mean?
1: How do you feel about the phrase classical music?
0: I don't really like it. I don't really like it. I really think it's just music, you know. And I think when you say that you write music and I say that I write music, I actually think we're doing the same thing, even though the commercial separation of those things puts them in different places or different radio stations or different parts of the internet.
1: Do you consider what you write now classical music, maybe contemporary classical music? I'm guessing you don't like labels generally the way most people who make anything don't like labels.
0: Well, I don't really like contemporary because it sort of implies that tomorrow it will be history. I really just like to think that I'm making music. I've tried really hard to do different kinds of things so that I wouldn't feel that I'm stuck in one particular way of expressing myself. I've done film and television. I've done public works and collaborations with artists. I try to keep it as fresh as possible so I don't feel like I'm working in one highly regulated, old-fashioned part of the business.
1: Let me keep you in the little holding pen of classical music for just one more minute, if you don't mind. A lot of people consider it intimidating or difficult, and plainly it's not mass media. I'm curious what you're trying to do about that.
0: I think you have an obligation as any kind of a musician to pay attention to both sides of the equation. You know, you want to make the music and you want to make sure that people hear the music. Both of those are part of your job. And so what I've tried to do in my life is make sure that there's a larger audience for who can hear this kind of music.
1: This democratizing instinct goes back to the beginning of Lang's career. In the late 1980s, he co-founded, along with Julia Wolf and Michael Gordon, the Bang on a Can Music Festival, a 12-hour orgy of contemporary music, as the New York Times called it. Bang on a Can soon became a composer's collective, and it's still going strong.
0: One of the points was to expand who listens to the experimental music, which is being written now, and how we include more people than we exclude.
1: And there was another more collegial motivation.
0: Composers in certain times have been encouraged to be not nice to each other. So there are only a few opportunities, it is thought, and you should be selfish and suspicious of everyone else. I don't believe in that world. Part of the Bang on a Can ethos has been to try to build a world which is as generous to as many people as it can imagine being.
1: David Lang will sometimes take this democratizing instinct to extremes.
0: I had a weird experience once. I was in England. I was staying at a friend's place in Islington, in this section of London. And it was sort of like the situation I'm in now, where I'm waiting a week during rehearsals for the performance to happen. And I was walking around through the neighborhood, and it turned out that this is the neighborhood where the football team Arsenal plays. I don't think I'd ever seen a soccer match before, but there was a guy selling tickets out in front, you know, scalping tickets. So I just bought a ticket. I had nothing to do. And there's 50 or 60,000 people watching this football game, and they're all singing, and they're singing these incredibly lewd songs. They're so funny, and there's noise the entire game. Everyone was cooperating through music. And because I wasn't really watching the match very much, I spent a lot of time thinking about what that actually means. Coming from classical music, everything is very stratified. So there are people who can do it, and people who watch really good people do it. And here I was in this place where everyone was welcome. No one was auditioned. Nobody asked anything about their neighbors other than, do you love this team?
1: There's no political litmus test.
0: There was a litmus test, and the litmus test was, do you believe that this team should be victorious? And it started me thinking about the relationship between performance and democracy. So I decided to make this piece for 1,000 members of the community, and I decided to call it Crowd Out, because I wanted to pay attention to my experience, which was what it was like to be an individual in this swirl of voices. So I went to the internet and I auto-completed in my search engine the sentence, when I am in a crowd, and then I just set to music the answers, which were not pornographic or not saying nasty things about people or advertising particular products or whatever. You know, I sort of filtered those answers. Here are the lyrics. I draw deep breaths. I feel more confident and calm. I lost it all. I do not waste my words. I hate for all eyes to be on me. I start to panic. I feel so alone I could cry. I start to sweat. I can fully submerge myself. I don't want people to know. I push, I shove, I glare, I mutter. I am always alone. I am alone. I am most alone. I feel like rushing into tears. I feel anxiety. I feel awful, and I wish to be alone. I feel energy. I feel more confident and calm. I feel no one understands. I feel surreal. I am nourished by the pure spring. So there's a range of feelings, some of them positive, some of them negative. You get something and you lose something for being in that crowd. One thing I really like about classical music is it has to get rehearsed. That's when you build a community of people who work with each other, who depend on each other. So I wanted this to be a project which was easy enough so that ordinary community members could do it, but hard enough so that they would have to rehearse a few times. They would meet their neighbors. They would end up learning how to depend on each other. And I really felt like that was the democracy building part of this piece.
1: Coming up after the break, David Lang is a composer who likes to collaborate more than compete, but The Wealth of Nations is basically a blueprint for competition. So, how's that going to work out? I'm Stephen Dubner. This is Freakonomics Radio. We'll be right back.
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3: Republican lawmakers are remaking congressional maps that could dilute black voting power across the South.
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5: 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Good afternoon. I'm Kathy Fauch. Coming up next at 2, it's Fresh Air. Plus, we will hear National Native News. That is followed by The World at 3 o'clock and our first afternoon look at Siouxland Public Media News. Should be sunny the rest of today, high 80, then overnight mostly clear, low 53. 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
1: Classical music is what you might call high prestige, but low reach. For anyone who would like the reach to be wider, there's a lot of history in the way. The most popular pieces in the classical canon tend to be at least a century old, often two or three centuries. The whole enterprise can feel like a shrine full of relics and incantations. It doesn't seem to speak to the modern world, but what if it did? What if you could take a foundational text about economics and build a modern sonic framework around it? What would that sound like?
0: I wanted to make people feel the emotional weight of international trade, if that's possible.
1: That, again, is the composer David Lang.
0: I mean, everybody deals with money and everyone has a totally messed up relationship with how money changes hands and how it lives in their lives. But it's an emotional issue, right? How we deal with our neighbors is an emotional issue. How we deal with our community and what we think of the people around us turns out to be hugely important to our ideas of the world we want to live in. And that's kind of what the piece is about.
1: And the piece we're talking about is Lang's new oratorio, The Wealth of Nations, which repurposes text from the Adam Smith book of the same name.
0: One of my favorite sections is where Adam Smith talks about all the labor internationally, which is necessary in order to create the woolen coat of the poorest worker, which is really beautiful. So I set this to music because, you know, imagine the poorest laborer and the wool coat that that laborer wears. The sheep had to be sheared and the shears were smelted. The ore was smelted from, you know, places and the dye came on ships and imagine who made the rope for those ships and who made the sails.
1: Can I hear you sing some bits and pieces? Are you willing to sing some parts now or no?
0: I mean, I'm a terrible singer, and this is going to be completely the wrong notes, and it's going to be out of tune and the wrong rhythms.
1: Perfect.

0: is, must all join their different arts in order to complete even this homely production. Yeah, I hire real singers because I'm a really terrible singer.
1: We did a series on Adam Smith a few years ago. One big question we were trying to answer is, what did Smith actually write? And how has it been interpreted and perhaps misinterpreted or used and perhaps abused over the years? Do you feel that this new piece of yours is part of that conversation or separate?
0: I think it's part of that conversation. I don't want to get into too political situation here, but it's hard not to look at the world around us at this moment and think that one of the jobs which should be done is to call out hypocrisy where you see it. And I think this book is really, in a way, trying to say, how does a virtuous person build a moral structure for commerce?
1: We should say you use several other texts in this piece besides The Wealth of Nations. There are passages from Ralph Waldo Emerson, from Frederick Douglass. There's a passage from an Edith Wharton novel. There's a courtroom speech from Eugene V. Debs, who socialists of a certain age will recall fondly. Tell me how you decided to bring in all these other voices.
0: I basically have one hobby, which is reading. My first thought was, there's so much of literature that we love and we revere, and it all ends up being people and money problems. And so it seems like there would be a way to talk about the world that Adam Smith imagines and then use literature. So I thought that it would be Dickens' Hard Times and Trollope and Jane Eyre. And I'm a huge Zola fan. I thought originally that that was what was going to be the counterweight to Adam Smith. Then when I realized that this was also the 250th anniversary of the American Revolution, I switched those literary voices for American voices. They sort of footnote things that happen.
1: Talk me through one example. Maybe Movement 16, The True Statesman, which uses text from Frederick Douglass.
2: There is a problem worthy of the true statesman.
0: Frederick Douglass wrote a beautiful essay on wealth, which talks about how the inequality of wealth is a necessary precursor to enslavement, that people not being economically free is part of the world that we built. And one thing that drew me to using this text is that he actually says the wealth and poverty of the nation.
1: And tell me about Movement 17, Statement to the Court. That's the one with text from Eugene Debs. This is a big crescendo of a statement. It comes very near the end of your piece. Tell me a little bit more about Debs and why you used him.
0: Eugene Debs was the head of the Socialist Party at the beginning of the 20th century. He was a socialist candidate for president. He was tirelessly standing up for a new social system. And he went to jail as a conscientious objector to the entry of the United States to World War I. When he was convicted, he gave this speech, which is very famous in lefty circles. I set this text because it's a very powerful, angry, but ultimately very optimistic statement about where our country can go and how we should live with each other. I took out all the things which are specifically about socialism because I don't think that's going to happen here. I'm a pretty moderate political person, so I'm not advocating for any particular kind of change. I'm only advocating to see things more clearly in the world, and what we do with that is up to us. But I really loved the emotion of this, and I love the way his diagnosis of the situation didn't keep him from being optimistic about the future. And I thought that that dovetailed very well with the message I was trying to get from Adam Smith, which is the moral connection of labor and how we cannot solve inequality without a sense of justice.
1: Can I ask you to read or maybe sing a bit of that Debs movement?
0: In this high noon of Christian civilization, money is still so much more important than the flesh and blood of childhood. In very truth, gold is God today and rules with pitiless sway in the affairs of men. I love the power of this language. It's really great. And I tried to set it so that it would keep that power. So most of what the chorus is singing, they sing in unison. And most of what the orchestra is doing in unison with the singers.

0: Money is still so much more important than the flesh and blood of childhood, Debs writes. That was a little over 100 years ago. How well do you think that lesson has been learned and taught?
1: Well, I think the lesson that gold is God today has been learned very well.
0: That's not quite the lesson I was asking about.
1: Yeah, I gathered that.
0: Right. But the whole point of art is that the artist can see and express something that will lead other people to rethink it and change. I'm just curious, between Adam Smith and Eugene V. Debs and the billions of others who've come before us, how you feel we're doing as a civilization in thinking about taking care of each other and ourselves?
1: We could do better.
0: He said, comma, understatedly.
1: I think that that's the whole point, right? If we had actually paid attention to all the lessons we could have learned up to now, you know, all the music would be about love and dancing. And the fact that we still have other things to write about means we have a little farther to go.
0: Movement 13 is called Enough. For anyone who's ever been to a Passover Seder, they'll find themselves maybe singing Dayenu.
1: Dayenu, yeah.
0: If I could have a piece of bread, you write, when I need a piece of bread, it would be enough. If I could have a coat to wear, when I need a coat to wear, it would be enough. If I could have a place to rest my head, when I need a place to rest my head, it would be enough. There's no byline on that lyric. Is that from the mind of David Lang then?
1: Yeah, I just wrote that one. One thing that happens in this text and probably many economic texts is that we assume that everyone in the world participates equally and frictionlessly in any kind of formula of how systems interact. One thing that Adam Smith takes for granted is that everyone in the world is going to be part of this system and everyone has to follow these rules. So when he gives an example of the poorest person he can think of, he talks about the laborer who has a woolen coat. And I just thought, well, there actually are people who don't have a coat. Those people don't show up in this book. And so I was looking for a text in which I could find someone who was coatless. And I decided finally that I would write it myself.
0: Coming up after the break, David Lang's new composition finally moves into rehearsals.
1: I expect to be, well, I don't know. I don't know what I expect.
0: I'm Stephen Dubner. This is Freakonomics Radio. We'll be right back.
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4: 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It will be sunny the rest of today, high 80, overnight mostly clear, low 53. Mostly sunny tomorrow, but becoming very breezy, wind gusts of 40 miles an hour. We'll have a high of 84. We do also have a slight chance for showers and thunderstorms tomorrow, mainly in the afternoon and evening. Looking ahead to Friday, sunny, the high gets to 88. Mostly sunny Saturday with some afternoon showers possible, high 86. Rain is likely on Sunday, partly sunny otherwise, high 86. 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
0: We're speaking about 5 days before your first rehearsal, correct?
1: That's right.
0: Just describe what that's going to be like.
1: The first rehearsal is going to be with the chorus and with piano, not with the orchestra. And so I will walk into a rehearsal studio at Lincoln Center. The chorus probably some of the people I will know, probably most of them I won't. There will be 40 singers and they won't know what kind of person I am or if they will be doing a good job and if I'm going to be fun to be around or not fun to be around.
0: And will you be fun to be around?
1: I'm always fun to be around.
0: So what happens if you hear something that you don't like and the performance is just a week after that, so you can't change it? How do you feel about that? Do you feel like you've just got a piece of you that's slightly misshapen?
1: I have a weird way of dealing with that kind of pressure, which is I tell myself, rightly or wrongly, that every one of my pieces is going to be played 1,000 times. And so the pressure is off any one performance. So if there's something that I need to change, which is larger than this, or if I decide to drop a movement or add a movement or radically change something or add a soloist, or I mean, I can do anything I want to it. It's my piece, right? So this is the first version of the piece. It has another performance over the summer at the Aspen Music Festival. I can change it by then. It will have other performances after that and maybe thousands. I have no idea.
0: I love that notion of writing everything in anticipation of the hope, at least, that it will be played maybe thousands of times. I would say that is a pretty unusual thing for a human to do, because most of us are concerned with the thing we're doing at the moment, and it may reverberate for a little while. Like, I make a weekly show, and I know that there will be people who listen to this show years from now, but mostly it's being consumed in the near term, and you're essentially creating something for what smells a bit like eternity. Is that difficult?
1: I wouldn't say I'm making it for eternity, but there is something of the way we think about classical music and my background. I'm a completely nerdy classical musician. I'm a college professor. A lot of what I do is talk about music, which is sometimes 1,000 years old. And so our idea of what we're talking about in music we are writing now is that it is somehow in connection with the discipline as it goes back to its origins. So we talk about Beethoven, we talk about Mozart, we talk about Haydn. These people are still fresh to us, right? We're still getting lessons from them. I think that makes us weird.
0: I know it makes you weird.
1: There's something kind of a little necrophilic about classical music. But there's something also really relaxing about thinking that your time frame is larger than my thing has to be a dance hit this month. And by next month, I don't care if anyone will listen to it again. It's got to make all of its sales and all of its impact and all of its airplay. All the people who are going to make out to it have to make out to it this week. We don't have that pressure.
0: You're saying that Wealth of Nations is make out music?
1: I don't want to meet the people who are going to make out to this piece, I have to say.
0: How much have you communicated with this chorus to date? They've all got the libretto and the score. Have you sent them any notes, any composer's cheat guide, anything like that?
1: Everyone has the music, so I'm hoping that everyone has looked at their music. But I have not communicated with anyone, not even the choral conductor. And that's unusual for me. Usually I like to workshop my pieces, but because of everyone's schedules and because everyone is in a million different places, it's been really difficult to get people together. So this actually will be the first time to hear it.
0: I don't mean this to sound the wrong way, but I'm extremely nervous for all of you. And I'm sure I shouldn't be, because you guys are pros. You're a pro. The singers are pros. The New York Philharmonic are pros. Your conductor is Gustavo Dudamel, who's the most pro of the pros.
1: The pro of pros.
0: Right? He's the rock star in this world. Have you spent any time with him leading up to this or communicated with him about the piece?
1: Not at all.
0: It's one big sight reading extravaganza.
1: Well, he's looked at the score. I know he's looked at the score because I've gotten little comments back and forth.
0: Oh, what kind of comments?
1: Just, you know, rehearsal comments, like we're going to have to rehearse this and how many hours we're going to need. And I need a sectional for this or whatever. So he's looked at it enough to figure out how to take it apart and put it together.
0: Were there any notes in there just like, this is snazzy, David, love this?
1: I didn't get any of that.
0: Those will come later?
1: I hope so, yeah.
0: To me, there's something about the notion that it's just been a thing on a page. And then in a week and a half from now, I and others will be sitting in David Geffen Hall, Lincoln Center, with another, I don't know how many people that fits, 1,800, 2,000. It's a lot. Am I right to worry?
1: I think you're right to be excited. Yes. I think you can leave the worrying to me. It's very exciting, actually. It is very exciting. You don't know what it is. I know the basic outline of everything. I know the shape of it. I know how all the tunes work. I know how all the chords work. Whether or not it becomes as three-dimensional as I think it's going to become, that's a different question. It's the hugely exciting part for a composer to make this thing that requires the cooperation of so many people.
0: It's a little like Adam Smith in The Wealth of Nations.
1: It's a little like The Woolen Coat. Yes, that's right. Yeah, it's a little like Adam Smith. I can't do what I do without the cooperation of hundreds of other people.
0: A few days later, I sat in on the first vocal rehearsal by the New York Philharmonic Chorus. 49 singers, the conductor Malcolm J. Merriweather, and a rehearsal pianist. That's it. No orchestra, no Gustavo Dudamel. David Lang didn't show up until around midway through, and he tried to stay out of the way. He later told me that he doesn't like to be a distraction during rehearsals. Since most classical music was written by people who are long dead, a living composer in the room can be jarring. This was my first time hearing any of the music of Wealth of Nations, other than what David Lang had sung for me. It was totally arresting. Lang's music, I was starting to realize, requires attention, but it also seems to pay a lot of attention to how the listener receives it. Here's a short piece I recorded on my phone. Lang uses a lot of what's called plain song in his writing, like a slightly modernized Gregorian chant. Here, the chorus is singing over and over a passage from one of the most famous lines in Wealth of Nations. It is not from the benevolence of the butcher, the brewer, or the baker that we expect our dinner, Adam Smith writes, but from their regard to their own interest. Lang's music can be both lacerating and comforting in the same moment, hypnotic and then cathartic.

0: I'm sure there were mistakes made in this first rehearsal. How could there not be? But I was astonished at how well the chorus sang this piece the first time around. To someone like me, their musicianship was otherworldly. What would it sound like when the Philharmonic was added and the soloists? I found out very soon. A couple days later, I went to another rehearsal with all the performers and David Lang.
1: I know we have eggs, and I know we have cheese, and I know we have onions. Today we're going to find out if we have an omelet. But I don't know that yet. I don't know it, because we haven't heard the things together. So I know that every little individual bit I'm happy with, but the whole thing together, we'll see.
0: Once again, Lang tries to keep a relatively low profile. He moves around the auditorium, listening, taking a few notes. He is a small man, dressed in black, with chunky glasses and a shaved head. Sometimes, when his music moves him, he starts pogoing up and down. Lang grew up in Los Angeles, and he was part of the punk scene there. You can still see that now. On stage, the conductor Gustavo Dudamel exhibits his own bouncy intensity. You get the sense he's trying to solve a large puzzle in a small amount of time. Every now and then, he consults David Lang.
2: David, do we have crescendo here before letter F? Because this says no crescendo for the strings, crescendo for the choir, but I don't know for the rest of the orchestra if they go forte subito.
0: Forte subito is Italian for suddenly loud versus a more gradual crescendo. And Lang says, yes, the orchestra should go forte subito.
2: One, two.

0: Wonderful, wonderful, wonderful, wonderful. Bravi, everybody.
1: After rehearsal, on the street, I run into one of the soloists, the mezzo-soprano Fleur Baron. She has become one of the world's most in-demand singers, and she travels constantly. She got her undergraduate degree in comparative literature at Columbia, just 50 blocks north of Lincoln Center. I asked what she thought when she was first approached about singing The Wealth of Nations.
2: Honestly, I was surprised because I read The Wealth of Nations when I was at Columbia, because that's one of the core texts that all the students have to read. And, you know, back then I remember it not being a very scintillating read. It's very, obviously, dry sort of economic treatise, like an important example of, like, philosophical and economic thought then, and that still has a lot of ramifications for today, but not like an obvious choice of text for, like, a composer of vocal music, let's say. I feel like composers would normally tend to be drawn towards something poetic. But given that these concerts are a kind of birthday celebration, I think the piece is fabulous.
3: Is there a particular either challenge or maybe joy of working with a living composer?
2: I mean, if you have a great composer, which David Lang is, then it's just pure joy. And he's very collaborative. He's also a professor, so he's really strong in communication. We had our first in-person meeting just a few days ago when I got to New York, because I live in London. We talked about the piece over a drink, and it was really nice to get to hear a little bit more about his personal connection and thoughts of when he was creating the work. So those kind of conversations, that dialogue back and forth, has been just such a pleasure.
1: The next time I caught up with David Lang, I asked him to envision what happens on opening night.
4: I'd like to body surf across the audience.
1: Before, during, or after the piece?
4: I think during the piece.
1: Where do you sit or stand, or, I don't know, curl up in a fetal position?
4: I think they put the composer now probably like 10 rows away from the stage, where it's really quick to get up on stage, take a bow. I'll be sitting there with my wife and kids.
1: How do your wife and kids look forward to an event like this?
4: With dread, I think.
1: Seriously?
4: I've dragged my family to so many weird things over the years.
1: But come on, this isn't weird. This is Dad having a world premiere with the New York Philharmonic at Lincoln Center, with Gustavo Dudamel conducting on the 250th anniversary of one of the most important books in history.
4: I think my kids are way too cool to be into this.
1: David Lang's kids may be too cool, but I am not. And I know you're not either. So, coming up next time on the show, Wealth of Nations has its world premiere. What does the audience make of it?
5: If he's trying to change people's minds about Smith, and he's trying to change people's minds about capitalism.
1: And what does David Lang think of it?
4: There's always this, you know, kind of post-experience depression.
1: That's next week, right here on Freakonomics Radio. Until then, take care of yourself. And if you can, someone else too.

0: Originally from Southern Ontario, Juliana Riolino recently released her sophomore album, Echo in the Dust. It's a confident step forward for Riolino, and it's also the first release on her own label, Moon Whistle Records. Coming up, Juliana Riolino plays songs from Echo in the Dust in a mini concert on the Next World Cafe.
1: That's tonight, starting at 6. 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The Sioux City Public Museum's next History at High Noon will be What It Takes to Be an All-America City on Thursday, May 21st at noon. Sioux City has been awarded the honor twice, first in 1962 and again in 1990, and was the first Iowa City to obtain it. The presentation is part of the Sioux City Public Museum's 250th anniversary programming, celebrating the community's enduring role in American history. The program is free and open to the public. Information at siouxcitymuseum.org. It is 2 o'clock. Good afternoon. It is time for Fresh Air. 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
2: From WHYY in Philadelphia, this is Fresh Air. I'm Tanya Mosley. Today, filmmaker, rapper, and organizer Boots Riley. His new film is called I Love Boosters, and it stars Kiki Palmer as the leader of a crew of women shoplifters in the Bay Area who steal from luxury stores and sell the goods cheap to people who can't afford retail. 20 years before this film, Riley wrote a song by the same name with his hip-hop group The Coup. The song is a love letter to shoplifters, or boosters as they're called, which he says he knows a thing or two about.
3: Well, I have been a broke rapper for a long time, having to stay fly. You know, just a job requirement.
2: We talk about why his music, shows, and films, including the 2018 movie Sorry to Bother You, continue to explore the contradictions that capitalism produces. And book critic Maureen Corrigan reviews two new novels by Paymi Aguda and Elizabeth Strout. First News.
4: This is National Native News. I'm Jill Freitas. A senior Indigenous banker in Canada cautions the Canadian government to keep Indigenous consultation at the forefront for major projects. As Dan Karpinchuk reports, he also says there is interest from Indigenous leaders in taking part in those major energy projects.
5: Recently, Canadian Prime Minister Mark Carney repeated his plan to fast-track major energy projects in Canada. Last week, he said Ottawa would build quickly and, quote, in the right way, in consulting with Indigenous and provincial partners. But some of those leaders have been critical, fearing that the process of consultation will be rushed and their concerns would be brushed aside. Carney's government wants to change parts of environmental law to make it easier to build a pipeline to the West Coast along with other energy projects. Bill Lomax is the president and CEO of the First Nations Bank of Canada.
6: We're seeing more business acquisitions happening, joint ventures happening with companies that are servicing, let's say, a pipeline. That kind of thing is just really taken off. We've seen our business grow. We're really a reflection of our clients, and their success leads to our success.
5: Lomax says the bank's commercial business was growing by 10% a year, but in the past year, it's been 26%. He says that shows how much Indigenous businesses are becoming involved, but he warns that the opportunity for their approval is there if the consultation is done right.
6: You need to engage with the nation early on and let them know what you're thinking about, have them participate, and have them be part of the plan.
5: Lomax says even though some Indigenous communities will be against some projects, he believes that there are many more that would be ready to move and move quickly. The First Nations Bank of Canada is an Indigenous-owned national bank. Its mission is to serve Indigenous people, nations, and businesses. For National Native News, I'm Dan Karpinchuk.
4: This summer, the Alaska Native Language Center will publish a novel retelling Rudyard Kipling's The White Seal, the only Jungle Book story set outside India on St. Paul Island in the Bering Sea. Two artists from the Pribilof Islands retell the story through the perspective of a young Indigenous protagonist named Sergei. KUCB's Maggie Nelson has more.
7: Garrett Pletnikoff is the co-author of the new young adult chapter book Sergei and the White Seal. The story is an adaptation of one in Kipling's Jungle Book, The White Seal, published in 1894, and actually names Pletnikoff's great-great-great-grandfather as a main antagonist. Kipling portrays Pletnikov's ancestors through a disparaging colonial lens, as unclean murderers of the innocent marine mammals. Pletnikov says this adaptation is a chance to tell a different story, to portray the Unangan community and the seals as partners instead of enemies, as Kipling wrote them.
8: The White Seal includes violent descriptions of seal harvesting, but Kipling never mentions that these harvests were not done by Unangan free will. The Unangan people of the Pribilof Islands were subjected to forced labor.
7: Hannah Zimmerman co-authored the book with Pletnikov. She says they were inspired by Unangan lore and mythology and decided to name their main character after a spiritual leader from the Aleutian chain, Sergei Savorov.
9: It's a story of Sergei, who discovers that he's a shaman, and he has this, you know, magical ability to talk to animals. And he discovers his purpose as a conduit between the animal world and the human world.
7: Zimmerman says they used Sergei's role as a shaman to talk about elements, like how colonization wiped out certain indigenous practices.
9: When we read the book to fourth and fifth graders in the fall, I'll never forget how at the end of the book, one of the fifth grade students came up to me. He was like, "I didn't know Aleuts could be superheroes."
7: Sergei and the White Seal is now available through the University Press of Colorado's website. Reporting for KUCB, I'm Maggie Nelson.
4: And I'm Jill Freitas.
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1: 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Coming up at 3, it's The World Plus. We will hear Siouxland Public Media News. All Things Considered follows that at 4 o'clock. It will be sunny today, high 80. Then tonight, mostly clear, low dropping to 53. 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
2: This is Fresh Air. I'm Tanya Mosley. My guest today is filmmaker, rapper, and community organizer Boots Riley. His work for the last few decades has circled the same argument that capitalism produces the contradictions we live with and that art can make them visible. He made that argument as the frontman of the Oakland-based hip-hop group The Coup and in his screen work with his 2018 film Sorry to Bother You, a surreal satire about a black telemarketer who finds success after he learns to use his white voice. And he's making the argument again in his latest film, I Love Boosters, which was first a love song he wrote 20 years ago about shoplifters, or boosters as they're called.

0: I Love Boosters, the film, stars Kiki Palmer as the leader of a crew of women shoplifters in the Bay Area who steal from luxury fashion stores and sell the goods cheap to people who can't afford retail. Demi Moore plays the fashion designer whose stores they're robbing from, and Lakeith Stanfield plays a figure who threatens the whole operation. As you heard, before Riley made films, he made music. The Coup released their first album, Kill My Landlord, in 1993. Before that, he was a labor and community organizer, a UPS worker, and a telemarketer, a job that would eventually become the subject of Sorry to Bother You. Boots Riley, welcome back to Fresh Air.
1: Thanks. Thanks for having me.
0: You know, I have watched I Love Boosters twice, and both times I was thinking, what does Boots know about Boosters?
1: Well, I have been a broke rapper for a long time, having to stay fly, you know, just a job requirement. And so I've definitely had to deal with a lot of Boosters. When I wrote that song 20 years ago, it was a lifetime of experience. So, and also just saw how much of a service it provided a community who's, in my case, the Black community. I don't think they only exist in the Black community. Mm-hmm. A community whose style is inspiring these things that are costing more than people can afford with the income that they have.
0: That is the interesting. It's not an inversion, but it is the thing that we sit with as the audience, because we are living this world through the Boosters themselves. And so we're able to see from the inside how they're interpreted from the outside and what's really happening. But you know, that term Boosters, I had never heard that before.
1: Oh,
0: I think
1: really?
0: I heard like, okay, in Detroit, I know somebody with the hookup. Or,
1: okay.
0: You know, I know a guy. Yeah.
1: It's funny because online there's this whole debate about where that term came from. There's people in New York saying we came up with the term. There's people in, obviously, in the Bay Area saying we came up with the term. And there's people in Chicago saying, no, Boosters, we did that and such and such. So there's this whole debate. And, you know, obviously I come from the Bay Area, so I'm going to, you know, shoot shots on that behalf. However, I think it was all over. So, and definitely people had different ways of calling it, but you know, yeah. I have no idea where it came from. There's somebody that could probably call in,
0: right,
1: and tell us
0: they will.
1: The etymology of that. But
0: exactly.
1: Yeah.
0: And I obviously am out of the loop, but, I want to talk a little bit about what you were saying about the Boosters' place and how they serve the community. And let's talk about that a little bit through the character Corvette herself,
1: yeah,
0: who's played by Kiki Palmer. And she isn't just a Booster. She is a designer.
1: Yeah.
0: And Christy Smith, the fashion mogul that she admires, who's played by Demi Moore, steals one of her designs. And basically, this woman is hailed as a genius, but she's stealing from Black and brown communities.
1: Yeah. Yeah.
0: When was the first time you kind of realized that idea that like what is being stolen is actually maybe yours in the first place?
1: You know, I think you'd have to back it up to when I was 14 or 15, you know, and I got involved in supporting people who were organizing a cannery workers' strike, mm-hmm, in Watsonville, California. So I got invited to a youth event.
0: Yeah.
1: Based
0: yeah.
1: on that. And, you know, someone was like, hey, you know, we're going to have this thing. We'll be by we'll be by at noon on Saturday. And back then, there's no cell phones. There's no anything. So you could totally ghost somebody a lot easier. And I planned on it. So I was like, come by. I'm not going to be there. And but I forgot about it. And so they came by with a van full of 14-year-old girls.
0: Mm-hmm. Yeah.
1: And they were like, hey, you want to go to the beach? And I was like, oh, yeah, I definitely want to go to the beach with y'all. And they were like, but first we're going to stop and stop off and support the Watsonville cannery workers strike.
0: Uh-huh. Uh-huh.
1: And then, so that's kind of how I got hoodwinked into it, because I entered the van, with, you know, flirtatious goals, and then I met these girls who were like, they were talking about things that were on the news, world events, these sorts of, and things that I purposely was trying to ignore mm-hmm. because I didn't have a sense that I could have any effect on it.
2: Mm-hmm.
1: Right. I didn't have a sense that it didn't matter if I paid attention or not, because what am I going to do? These are just things that happen. And they were talking about it. And I realized that they felt that they could have something to do with
2: they had agency.
1: What happened. Yeah. And it was connected to, this cannery workers strike that we were going to.
2: Right.
1: That this was not only about someone trying to get higher wages.

0: what power actually is under this system. So I went in that one trip from wanting to get with these girls to wanting to be them.
1: Yes, to wanting to be them and understanding, because they're opening up your world. But you grew up in a household with a father who also was teaching you through his actions, being an organizer and working in Detroit on behalf of the auto workers.
0: But the thing is that you don't. One thing that I think was good is my parents didn't like say, here, you have to learn this and blah, blah, blah. Because I probably would have later thought of it as their stuff and not mine.
1: Yep.
0: I don't know if they did that intentionally or that's just how it was. But yeah, they'd have, when we lived in Detroit, we lived there till I was six. They'd have meetings, but the meetings would always, and I didn't know they were meetings because they would always end in like bid whist parties or like, you know, playing records and dancing. So I just knew people were around sitting on couches talking to each other and they end up having fun. So I just thought they were having parties, but it did shape what I thought community was.
1: Something you do in this particular film, I Love Boosters, the news is always there. It's the radio. Mm-hmm. It's the TV. It is like, but since we're sitting in the world of the boosters, we are the boosters.
0: Yeah.
1: We are seeing what is just such a short, distorted view of them because we see their whole worlds.
0: Yeah.
1: When did you start to also understand that, and, you know, I'm super interested in this as a journalist, that, oh, what I am seeing is just a very small part of what is my reality here?
0: Yeah. Well, okay. So after the Watsonville cannery workers strike, then I was helping to organize something called the Anti-Racist Farm Workers Union. And we did all this stuff. And,
1: you're 15
0: by
1: still.
0: This time. Okay. At that point, I'm 15.
1: Yeah.
0: You know, and they're giving us assignments like, you know, you guys got to run off the flyers while we're in the fields. You got to make signs. You got to make a skit, you know, all these things. You got to plan the caravan thing. We're doing this door to door thing. So it was like, you know, and I was willing to do more because I wasn't where anybody knew me. Like, I 15 years old, you're trying to be cool and you don't want people to see you doing certain things. I would have never like walked up to someone and passed them a flyer because maybe they'll think that's nerdy or something like that. I don't know. But I got involved doing all that stuff. So then I get back to school and, one of the first thing, and so I'm a revolutionary at that point. I'm a communist by then. And I'm like, okay. So I start using these ideas of how to get people involved. And there was a bunch of students and me, started this walkout against year round schools.
1: Mm-hmm. In Oakland,
0: it's pretty easy to get high schoolers to walk out against the idea of going to school year round.
1: Yeah. Yeah. And so you get 2,000 students to walk out.
0: And, you know, this is very different than what I'm doing because I know everybody and, you know, so I have the bullhorn and we're in front of the school. And I'm saying things about what we're going to do. The plan is to march down to the school board. And the principal, Mr. O'Leary, who is an ex-cop, buff, like, and walked around, like, in a pose with his arms out. So you knew that his biceps were too big for his arms to go at his side.
1: I
0: right?
1: see it. Yeah.
0: And he walks out there and he says, Riley, give me that bullhorn. And so I was like, okay. And everybody was like, what are you doing? Yeah. And as I was handing it to him and trying to take it back, like a good 15 or 20 students come and help me to try to pull it from him. And we eventually get the bullhorn back from him. But this guy, Navin, cuts his arm and it splurts out onto O'Leary's shirt.
1: Wow.
0: Right. And we all march down to the, we all marched down. They were so, this was the 80s, this was 86.

0: And so in my lifetime, my conscious lifetime, I had never seen anything like that. But I think it scared the school board to where as soon as we got there, they came out and announced they were reversing their decision.
1: Wow.
0: And
1: wow.
0: So we were drunk with power, basically. We're like, what? Is this easy?
1: Right, right.
0: Right? And the next day was the first time I ever saw a color picture on the cover of the Oakland Tribune.
1: Mm-hmm. And what was it?
0: It was a color picture of Principal O'Leary with blood all over him.
1: Yep.
0: Saying that students attacked Principal O'Leary on the way to, you know. And so that was a quick lesson.
1: That was your first real lesson.
0: Yeah.
1: Yes, about that perception there. I was really fascinated by that news component in this film, too, because we see that dynamic about protests all the time, where there's a particular part of the protest that becomes the news story versus the protest itself. In many instances, it's because of the looting. The looting is the thing that we see the most, more than anything else.
0: So also, I want to put this in the context in the movie, because what you're making is a great point that I think, but what I'm setting up in the movie has to do with when I would be watching TV a lot, I was like addicted to TV, and my father would always be like, you know why you think it's interesting? Why you think those people's lives are interesting? And he would say, because they're not watching TV. Because the reality for many of us is we're spending so much time watching these screens. Mm-hmm. And so I'm like and so for me, what we do see on these screens is a huge part of our life. It's a huge part of what affects us. Mm. And so I want that representation on there, not only the interpretation from what happened in real life to what's happening on the screen, but how we are affected by all these things.
1: Let's take a short break. My guest today is filmmaker, rapper, and organizer Boots Riley. His new movie is called I Love Boosters. We'll continue our conversation after a short break. This is Fresh Air.
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1: This is Fresh Air. I'm Tanya Mosley, and today I am talking with filmmaker, rapper, and organizer Boots Riley. His new film, I Love Boosters, out May 22nd, is his second feature. The first was Sorry to Bother You, an indie sensation in 2018. In 2023, Amazon released his series, I'm a Virgo, about a 13-foot-tall black teenager hidden away in Oakland. And long before any of his films, Riley was a labor organizer. He joined the Progressive Labor Party at 15 and led a walkout of 2,000 students at Oakland High. He's still organizing now, most recently with striking writers during the 2023 WGA strike. Riley says his music, his films, and his organizing are the same project. It's interesting about the casting of this film because you've got some real big heavy hitters. You've got Don Cheadle. You've got Demi Moore, Kiki Palmer, who's been around since she was 11. She's been famous.
0: Oh, yeah. Lakeith Stanfield.
1: And Lakeith Stanfield, part of whom you made famous with, you know, Sorry to Bother You, but he's since gone on and done so many things. And what's interesting is I interviewed Tessa Thompson a little while ago, and she told me the story of how you almost took her out of the cast of Sorry to Bother You because she had gotten a Marvel movie, and you felt like she might be too exposed and too well known.
0: It wasn't just the Marvel movie, to be fair, but
1: but the fact that she was well known. So what has changed for you in this idea? Because in this film, I mean, you've got all these heavy hitters.
0: I think maybe just more confidence in myself. Like I saw with Tessa, like how we made that a very specific thing. You know what I'm saying? And I was
1: it worked.
0: And that I can write it in a way that, and we can shape it in a way where it does have its own specificity. Mm-hmm. And so, and I think maybe I was more reacting to how a lot of movies do. Like, it's the George Clooney, is George Clooney, breaking into banks? Is George Clooney being a sniper? Is George Clooney? And I was like, I don't want the, it's George Clooney doing this thing. I want it to be this character. Mm-hmm. Right. Mm-hmm. And I think that what I've realized is that even though the star of it all, stars, the how big someone is, can make people come to a movie for that. Then it's my job to make them forget what they know about that person, right? What they know about that actor. And it's also the actor's job. So I'm picking people that can pull that off.
5: Why was Kiki the person that had to be Corvette?
0: Oh, I saw how in other movies, they were like, okay, she does this one thing or these two things, this certain cadence. And they were like missing this whole other piece of her.
5: Of Kiki.
0: Yeah. And not in all things they did this. She's shown herself. That's how I knew it. Right. And also I met with her and I could see this thing and her willingness to go there, you know, and in the same way that often I'm trying to cast against type. In that way, I saw with this, like, this is a chance to see someone do stuff that they haven't done before. And that she has this whole skill set that people were underappreciating.
5: You've said that you love stories that live inside of a contradiction. Hmm. And what strikes me about this moment now in your life is you might have the most contradictions of all that you are living in this moment. I mean, you have produced a $20 million film. You're inside the system, critiquing the system. Mm. But I'd like to know, how are you thinking about that?
0: Yeah. Well, I think that we're all inside the system. I think if I had a job, I've had many jobs at retail. I've had many jobs, you know, doing stuff. I've constructed redwood decks, all sorts of things like that.
5: Yeah.
0: And I'm inside the system. Like, there's no getting out of it until we have a movement that creates a whole different system.
5: But in particular, though, I mean, when your first movie, Sorry to Bother You, came out, it was like a breakthrough of, oh, he is really speaking to the system. He's talking truth to power. It's very an anti-capitalist movie. But now you're like a, you're entering the seasoned, successful role, almost to the point where you are the system. You're part of that.
0: And I think what my films and my music has always said is that we all are the system. And my goal with my art is to instigate class struggle. So the reason that people know about me, for instance, is because of originally because of the music and now because of the movies. Mm-hmm. But from day one with the music, we were on EMI Records, no longer existing corporation, but they were maybe one of the most owned by a lot of heinous multinational corporation with investments all over the place, right? Mm-hmm. The reason is because I want this out on a platform to talk to people who, you know, they're not seeking out alternative things. They're not going to the punk DIY spot.
5: So you got to get inside in order to get to the people that you want to talk to.
0: But I wouldn't even put it that way because we're inside already. Like there's no getting out of it. There's no make, even if you make a commune in the woods by virtue of you not actually changing the way things are. You're living inside capitalism.
5: Our guest today is filmmaker, rapper, and organizer Boots Riley. His new film is titled I Love Boosters. I'm Tanya Mosley, and this is Fresh Air.

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1: 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It will be sunny today, high 80, overnight mostly clear, low 53, mostly sunny tomorrow. It will be breezy as well, winds gusting over 40 miles an hour, and we do have a slight chance for afternoon and evening showers and storms, high tomorrow, 84. 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
2: This is Fresh Air. I'm Tanya Mosley, and my guest today is Boots Riley. His new film, I Love Boosters, is a satirical look at a crew of women shoplifters in the Bay Area. Before Riley was a filmmaker, he spent more than two decades fronting the political hip-hop group The Coup, whose albums include Kill My Landlord, Steal This Album, and Party Music. Before he was a rapper, Riley loaded packages onto airplanes for UPS, and before that, he was a teenage labor organizer. He came up alongside radical politics. His father, Walter Riley, is a civil rights and criminal defense attorney in Oakland who organized auto workers in Detroit before going to law school. I want to talk a little bit about your use of the body and all of your bodies of work. So I'm not spoiling it because I'm Sorry to Bother You has been around for many years. Yeah. So I can talk about how like the workers, the workers turn
3: if
2: into horses.
3: If you haven't seen it yet, that's on you.
2: Right. Exactly. But in Sorry to Bother You, the workers turn into horses. And I'm a Virgo. Cootie is like this 13-foot tall presence in a world that, you know, doesn't make space for him. In Boosters, I can't talk about you. You know, there's a spoiler there, but Lakeith Stanfield's character, it is very much in the body. So every one of your political arguments is something done to a body. Mm. So in your films, capitalism doesn't just show up as a system. It also shows up in like the very physical manifestation.
3: Yeah, that's interesting. I mean,
2: why is it physical for you?
3: Yeah. Well, I think it might be connected to my work in music, right? No matter how, you know, like, so when I started, when I decided to become a rapper, I was not good at all. I wasn't just not good. I was bad. Not only did I know that, my friends knew that.
2: Yeah.
3: So it was surprising to them.
2: And bad in what sense?
3: I was just not good. I had to learn, you know, how to not be corny. I had to learn, you know, all sorts of things. And it is, you know, it is a skill. It is a talent. It is something that you build and you hone. And only because I was, I came from a disciplined party, did I know that I did I have the philosophy
2: that
3: I could
2: get better?
3: Yeah, that I could just work on it and figure that out.
2: Why was rapping the thing you wanted to invest in to get better?
3: First I saw it around me. And so I thought that it was a cool thing to do. But when I solidified, when it solidified that I'm going to do this was, we were working, in the Double Rock projects in San Francisco. This is, 89. And, there was a case in which a woman named Rossie Hawkins and her two twin sons got beat down, her two twin 8-year-old sons got beat down by the police. and the neighborhood of Double Rock came out and started charging the police. And the cops shot in the air, the crowd ran away, and the story that everybody tells, the thing that made everyone turn around, was someone started chanting, "Fight the power, fight the power." Mm-hmm. And that was 1989, Do the Right Thing, the song from Do the Right Thing, Fight the Power, and was all over the radio. And that was a unifying message. Rallying cry.
4: Yep.
3: So I started seeing what music and now art in general, how it could have that place. So I started doing that. Now, started doing music, taught myself, blah, blah, blah. I learned from music.
4: Yes, about the body.
3: Yeah, is what I learned from music is that it doesn't matter, because I got known as a lyricist, right? So it didn't matter how great someone's lyrics were, like, except to a couple, like, rap lyric nerds or whatever, right? It didn't matter. People were like, what does the beat sound like? Mm-hmm. How does that beat make me feel?
4: Hmm.
3: And a lot of that, in the particular way that it was a visceral thing. Like that 808, you feel it. The way the music might drop out or something come in, it makes your heart pump in a certain way. It makes you feel connected. And so my whole style, even when it's not sticking to the body, is about creating a viscerality through cinema, right? And so it's how the camera moves, it's everything. And so part of what I'm also doing is making you think about something physical, right? Something like, how do we touch the system? We don't just think about, it's not just these theoretical things, because I'm starting my art from a very personal place.
4: Right. And sometimes it can get grotesque.
3: Yeah.
4: It can get grotesque, like in Sorry to Bother You, when they turn into horses. I mean, definitely. It's a very disturbing
3: thing to
4: feel.
3: Thank you.
4: And some disturbing things in this movie, too, I would say. But yeah,
3: definitely. Yeah. So what I want to do is compel people and repel people at the same time. Right. I want to have that push and pull. I want people to be able to feel things, to know this is made by someone. Mm-hmm. This is made by
4: because
3: hundreds
4: feeling
3: of people.
4: Does what in that way? Yeah.
3: It makes you engage with it in a different way. So let's say a very basic thing. If I'm like, this person is sad and therefore we're playing the violins, you know, like you'll be like, okay, they're sad and you won't even question it. Like they're sad and blah, blah, but you go on automatic.
4: Mm-hmm.
3: And I don't want people to be on automatic. I want people to be understanding, you know, it's like seeing the brush strokes, right? In something like, it doesn't take you out of the painting to see the brush strokes. It brings you into it more. Mm-hmm. And so I want people to think about, engage with this work in a different way. And so that goes so the grotesque part is something that I think is connected to, you know, what we might, the horrors that we see and atrocities we see happening in our real life. And how do we get a hold of that? And to do that in the midst of something that is ultimately optimistic.
4: Yeah.
3: Yeah.
4: When you say ultimately optimistic,
3: I think the art that I make is optimistic.
4: Mm-hmm.
3: And, to put that in this context is something that makes you think about what's in front of you in a different way. Like I show the seams and stuff, and that has to do with, I'm trying to make things that are janky and with this beautiful clutter, and it's very inspired to me.
4: And you use the term janky, you know, which is typically a negative term. Mm. Like it's janky, it's busted. It's,
3: yeah.
4: It's
3: so is
4: not
3: punk.
4: Good.
3: Punk is a negative term
4: but
3: too.
4: But you're not using it that way. So you're not using janky in a negative way.
3: No, I'm like, this is, like the jankiness of life. And obviously I'm choosing what's in the frame and it's very, it's very made, right? And it's heightened, but I want something that makes you think about that jankiness and see the seams and see things. So I can say like we have, and it's about textures. We have miniatures. We have stop motion. You know, we have all sorts of stuff.
0: Let's take a short break. If you're just joining us, my guest is filmmaker, rapper, and organizer Boots Riley.
2: His new film, I Love Boosters, arrives in theaters on May 22nd. We'll be right back after a break. This is Fresh Air.
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2: This is Fresh Air. I'm Tanya Mosley, and my guest today is Boots Riley. His new film is called I Love Boosters, out May 22nd.
4: You know, Boots, you have talked a lot about your father, and there's so many parallels between you and him. But, you know, we're recording this the day after Mother's Day, and I had me thinking about your mother because there's something that you said years ago about your late mom that has stuck with me. You said that she put her hopes and dreams aside and that watching her life taught you that many women don't have a chance to realize theirs.
3: I don't remember saying that, but it sounds right.
4: Yeah.
3: Yeah.
4: Can you tell me about your mom?
3: So my mother was born to a black pre-beat poet named Lawrence Patterson and a German Jewish mother named Anita Penner, and in New York, and she was born in the 40s. So just even then being mixed, it wasn't something that is as prevalent as now. And she got pregnant with my sister when she was 15.
4: Wow.
3: And kind of was left alone.
4: To care for her.
3: Yeah. And before that time, she was part of the children's theater workshop that became Sesame Street.
4: How? In what way?
3: She was one of the cast members.
4: Oh, really?
3: Yeah.
4: What was her role?
3: I don't know. I just saw a picture and she told me about it because this would come up all the time about, because she then had four kids. And so she would sometimes let folks know, not just sometimes, a lot of times, let folks know
4: she was
3: what
4: proud
3: she
4: of
3: gave,
4: it.
3: Well, what she gave up.
4: Oh.
3: And I didn't find out till after she died. She wrote a lot of poetry by reading her journals. Don't read your mom's journals after she dies. You'll find a lot about other men and very specific things that you don't want to know about your mom. But
4: but you also found out that she was a poet. So
3: yeah.
4: And
3: her mother also, though, was a poet.
4: Huh.
3: Her mother also was involved in theater. And was the director of Oakland Ensemble Theater, because she then later came, even though her mom moved away from her when she was a teenage mother, she came to be like, no, you're going to help me with this. And she moved to Berkeley. That's how she got to the West Coast.
4: So your grandmother, your mother's mother, is what introduced you. You know,
3: yeah,
4: when you talk
3: yeah.
4: about these stories about the theater in Oakland, that was your maternal grandmother.
3: Yeah. But it was... It definitely did not make me want to do theater.
4: Yeah, that whole experience.
3: Yeah,
4: right.
3: Just like in the sense that it was boring, old people stuff, you know, like somebody sitting on the couch arguing with each other. There was always a slap.
4: Hmm.
3: Like, I think the actors of a certain age, they always want to slap.
4: Right.
3: They'll be like, should they slap me? You know, something
4: that's
3: like that.
4: That's the action, right.
3: Or that's like the emotional thing.
4: One of the things I'll say, Boots, that struck me, though, about that quote that you don't remember that you said about your mom.
3: I mean, it sounds true.
4: When did you realize that, though, that, wow, my mom maybe didn't have a fully realized life? Was that something that you were had the emotional intelligence as a child, or was it when you were older?
3: Well, I think, you know, she told us. And also that was what she was doing later was like, OK, I'm doing this now because I've had this other life, right?
4: Mm-hmm.
3: She was around artists. She was around musicians. I was around jazz musicians, John Handy, you know, like all
4: some great ones,
3: Oliver Johnson. One time she took us to France and we were with all these jazz musicians who were from Oakland, you know, that was around the same time. I was 15. So I saw all this stuff. At the same time, I did also see like, oh, these people don't grow up. Like, I had this idea about artists and musicians specifically, like there's a arrested development compared to
4: the rest of
3: the rest of whoever I knew. Right.
4: Oh.
3: And so I was like, I definitely don't want to be a musician
4: because I want to grow. I want to evolve.
3: Yeah, I felt like it was just, and it was maybe the particular people she was around. Right. So, but my point is that she wanted to be around the excitement of creating things. And so it took, you know, all of these things about art and music that she was exposing me to. So there was definitely a huge artistic influence from that and from her whole side of things. But it was, very much, I could see, like, she wasn't making things in the way that she wanted to.
4: Maybe
3: do,
4: not,
3: you know,
4: fulfilled.
3: Yeah.
4: Which, it strikes me with I Love Boosters that this is a movie about women mm-hmm. who are creators mm-hmm. and their dreams are happening against a system that won't let them.
3: Yeah. Yeah. And I mean, that story is just so prevalent around just people I know. You're right. You're pointing out some connection that I didn't think about. But I think for the same reason that I wrote the song I Love Boosters, I wanted to spend time with those characters, and they seem interested. The real version of those characters, they still do exist.
4: How do you think your radical 15-year-old self or 25-year-old self would look at yourself today?
3: They'd be like, are you kidding me? You're making Star Wars for radical politics? When can I see it?
4: That's how you describe this film, is Star Wars for radical politics. You feel like this is the Star Wars for radical politics.
3: Yeah, well, I mean, but to be fair, Star Wars was supposed to be the Star Wars for radical politics. George Lucas, and I've confirmed this with him in person, and you can find him online talking about it. I just want to drop the fact that I have met George Lucas.
4: Right. And that you've had this conversation.
3: Yeah, is that he originally was supposed to do what became Apocalypse Now.
4: Yeah.
3: And after American Graffiti, he had this hit. He figured he could do whatever he wanted. So it was based on Heart of Darkness. So he was doing Heart of Darkness, but where the main characters were the Viet Cong.
4: Yep.
3: And the person that they were going to get, their version of Kurtz, was someone who had betrayed them and started working with the United States mm-hmm. and became evil in that.
4: Mm-hmm.
3: They were like, it's too radical. You're never going to make this movie. Nobody's going to fund it. And he couldn't get funding. And he was like, how about if I put it in space?
4: Yeah. And that is a story that, like, I can see why you hold on to that. And I think that's really interesting. For you, though, I just wonder, you know, that uses, like, space and science fiction and things. And your art is much more on the nose. It's much more on the head. It's much more, it's using metaphor, but it's telling you.
3: Yeah. Here's my thing. I feel like as long as I can keep you, like, so I've just done a tour since South by Southwest. I've played this movie 35 times maybe, and I've sat through it every time. Boisterous laughter. Sometimes I'm worried people aren't getting the dialogue because they're laughing over certain parts. And, you know, it's crazy. So my thing is, in the same way with my music, if I keep you dancing, I got you, mm-hmm. right? In this case, all of that stuff, whatever. If I keep you laughing and keep you interested and keep you on the edge of your seat mm-hmm. and feeling surprised and engaged, then I have license to do almost anything. So, but it ends up being a balance, because if I'm going to do this thing that says, hey, it's like A, B, and C, I have to have something that's still pulling you in. Mm-hmm. And so that's actually been the thing that I've honed for 30 years. This is my second film, but it's not my second thing.
4: Right.
3: And I think what makes the film work is that it just works on a basic level. And then you think about, like, oh, this is what he's saying. But it's very clear what I'm saying.
4: It's not ambiguous.
3: There's no. And I like art that does that.
4: Boots Riley, thank you so much for this film and thank you for this conversation.
3: Thank you so much for having me.
4: Boots Riley's new film is I Love Boosters. It opens in theaters on May 22nd. Coming up, book critic Maureen Corrigan reviews two new novels that are worlds apart, but united by the bond of loneliness. This is Fresh Air.
5: Republican lawmakers are remaking congressional maps that could dilute black voting power across the South.
6: I've been beaten with billy sticks, dogs, and tear gas, but now the Supreme Court and the state courts are making it back up to where it was.
5: How longtime voting rights activists in one Louisiana district are responding on the next All Things Considered from NPR News.
1: 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Coming up next at 3, it's The World and our first afternoon look at Siouxland Public Media News. Looking at the forecast, should be sunny the rest of the day, high 80, mostly clear overnight, low 53. Mostly sunny tomorrow, but breezy, winds gusting over 40 miles an hour. Then tomorrow afternoon and evening, we have a slight chance for some showers and thunderstorms. Sunny on Friday, the high getting to 88. Mostly sunny Saturday, high 86. And some afternoon and evening showers possible. Rain will be likely on Sunday, partly sunny otherwise, with a high getting to 86. Good afternoon. 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
4: This is Fresh Air. Our book critic, Maureen Corrigan, says although the main characters in new novels by Nigerian writer Pemi Aguda and American writer Elizabeth Strout are worlds apart, they're united by the bond of loneliness. Here's her review.
7: In Beloved, Toni Morrison writes of a kind of loneliness that is wrapped tight like skin. I don't think Morrison's taut simile has been topped, but two new novels attest to the inexhaustibility of language to describe a state we all unwillingly experience. Peek at the multiple categories that Pemi Aguda's debut novel, One Leg on Earth, is shelved under, and you'll start to understand how distinctive her writing is. Amazon, for instance, sells the book under horror, occult and supernatural, city life, and literary fiction. It's all those and more. Aguda's shy main character is a 23-year-old Nigerian college graduate named Yosoye. A communications major, she feels lucky to have been assigned to an architectural firm in Lagos for her year of national service. Determined to shuck off what she thinks of as her inward tilt, Yosoye walks into a local joint shortly after moving into her one-room apartment. She convinces herself to sit down and order a beer, and when a man approaches, she goes off to a cheap motel with him and has sex. Then she discovers she's pregnant. In addition to all the mundane reasons why this pregnancy comes at a less than ideal time for Yosoye, there's also something weird happening in Lagos. Pregnant women have been walking into the ocean, jumping into lagoons, and drowning themselves. Some force compels them to be one with water. Aguda has linked motherhood and the supernatural before in her 2024 short story collection, Ghost Roots, which was a finalist for the National Book Award. Here, it's not only the mass suicides that render Yosoye's Lagos sinister. It's also the locale of the building project where she works, churning out promotional materials. Omi City will be a preserve of the wealthy, built on a peninsula reclaimed from the ocean. Right now, though, it's just miles of empty sand, occupied only by the architectural firm's rough headquarters. The self-important employees there barely acknowledge Yosoye's existence. Her lifelong loneliness motivates Yosoye to keep the pregnancy. Here's her thinking. An outline. That's what Yosoye had always felt like, a hollow outline of a person moving through space. It explained why people looked at her and looked away. An outline had no mass, no grounding force. This baby was now a dark little spot inside that outline. Yosoye felt its weight. As it grew, she would be shaded in until she became a real person. Through uncanny language and images, Aguda enchants her readers into an intimate connection with Yosoye. Talk about enchantment. Every time Elizabeth Strout brings out a new novel, which is often, I think to myself, she can't pull off another great book again. And then she does. Strout's signature subjects of loneliness and class humiliation reappear in The Things We Never Say, although Lucy Barton, a mainstay of her recent books, is absent. Instead, we meet someone new. Artie Dam is a 57-year-old high school history teacher, the kind of teacher who genuinely cares about his students and changes some of their lives. That said, Artie finds himself leading a secret life of sadness. He even contemplates suicide. A puzzling separation from his beloved adult son is one cause, but there's also Artie's low-level feeling of isolation. For instance, arriving home after a cocktail party, Artie says to his wife Evie, "I wonder why people never said anything real." Evie, a therapist, dismissively tells him not to be an idiot. We're told that Artie, as he walked to the closet with their coats, felt a dismalness return to him. There's a major secret revealed in the course of this story, and Artie's special area of interest, American Civil War history, allows the novel to make some profound commentary about our own contemporary civil wars. But Strout readers know her most overwhelming epiphanies sneak up in throwaway moments, fragmented short paragraphs. I'll leave you with one of those paragraphs, courtesy of Strout's omniscient narrator. "So blind we humans are, so blind, to each other and to ourselves, moving through life as though through shadows, putting out a hand in the dark and thinking we have touched someone. And maybe we have. But mostly we travel through life unsighted, grasping only the smallest details of one another's selves, including our own, thinking all the while that we can see."
2: Maureen Corrigan is a professor of literature at Georgetown University. She reviewed two novels by Pami Aguda and Elizabeth Strout. Tomorrow on Fresh Air, as President Trump heads to Beijing for his summit with Xi Jinping, we speak with China expert and former national security official Rush Doshi. He says events of the past year show that China now faces the U.S. as a true peer as they square off over trade and tariffs, the Iran conflict, and the future of Taiwan. I hope you can join us. Up with what's on the show and get highlights of our interviews, follow us on Instagram at NPR Fresh Air. Fresh Air's executive producer is Sam Brigger. Our technical director and engineer is Audrey Bentham. Our engineer today is Adam Staniszewski. Our interviews and reviews are produced and edited by Phyllis Myers, Anne-Marie Baldonado, Lauren Krenzel, Teresa Madden, Monique Nazareth, Thea Challoner, Susan Nakundi, Anna Bauman, and Nico Gonzalez-Whistler. Our digital media producer is Molly C.B. Nesper. Roberta Shorrock directs the show. With Terry Gross, I'm Tanya Mosley.

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1: Originally from Southern Ontario, Juliana Riolino recently released her sophomore album, Echo in the Dust. 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
2: 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Good afternoon. It will be mostly clear tonight, low 54. Partly sunny tomorrow and windy, gusts up to 50 miles an hour possible. You have a chance for some showers and thunderstorms as well. High 83. Looking ahead to Friday, sunny, though a slight chance for some afternoon and evening showers and storms. High getting up to 89. Currently 78 and sunny in Sioux City, 73 and mostly sunny reported at the Iowa Great Lakes. It's 3 o'clock. 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
3: There are tensions in the relationship between the U.S. and China, tariffs, Taiwan, war in Iran. But when President Trump arrived in Beijing for his meeting with Xi Jinping, they still rolled out the red carpet.
4: Both leaders enjoy the pageantry of the world's two most powerful men meeting against a grand backdrop.
3: I'm Marco Werman.
5: And I'm Carolyn Beeler. Today, Trump meets Xi. Also, notes from Ann Curry on her recent trip to meet people who fled civil war in Sudan.
6: The truth is that what's happening inside Sudan is not fully known and is being underreported.
3: Plus, people across the Middle East love hummus, but when it comes to who makes the best hummus?
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8: Live from NPR News, I'm Lakshmi Singh. President Trump's on a high-stakes visit to China, where he and President Xi Jinping are expected to address the Iran war, Taiwan, and trade, among other issues. And Pierre Stammer Keith reports on Trump's arrival in Beijing today.
9: There was a red carpet rolled up to Air Force One, and a military band started playing as Trump appeared at the top of the stairs. Trump was greeted by the vice president of China and 300 Chinese teens in matching outfits who waved small Chinese and U.S. flags in sync while chanting a welcome to Trump. A much larger ceremony is planned for when Chinese President Xi Jinping welcomes Trump at the Great Hall of the People. Trade is on the agenda for the visit, and to drive that home, Trump was joined on the flight over by NVIDIA CEO Jensen Huang and Tesla CEO Elon Musk. Tamara Keith, NPR News, Beijing.
8: Chinese interests are on the line in Washington, where a bipartisan effort is underway in Congress to ban Chinese vehicles in the U.S. Kevin Murchard of member station WEMU has more.
10: Called the Connected Vehicle Securities Act, the legislation would prohibit the importation, manufacture, and sale of vehicles, software, and hardware linked to China. China has been accused by the U.S. government of using technology to collect and transmit sensitive information from vehicles it produces. The legislation expands on orders from the first Trump and the Biden administrations by putting the protections into law.
8: Kevin Murchard reporting. The Trump administration says it is imposing a six-month moratorium on new Medicare enrollments by hospice and home health agencies in order to root out fraud. Vice President J.D. Vance has also announced the administration is deferring more than $1 billion in Medicaid funding for California. Medicaid assists low-income individuals and people with disabilities. The Missouri Supreme Court ruled that a map aimed at netting another seat for Republicans is in effect. St. Louis Public Radio's Jason Rosenbaum reports the decision's yet another blow for Democrats in a mid-decade redistricting scramble.
11: Missouri lawmakers passed a map last year that seeks to convert Democratic Representative Emanuel Cleaver's Kansas City-based district into a GOP-leaning seat. But two voters sued, contending that the submission of referendum signatures prevented that map from going into effect. But the Missouri Supreme Court ruled unanimously that the new map is in effect until Missouri Secretary of State verifies it has enough signatures. That might not happen until a few days before the state's primary, and that may be too late into the election process to switch to a map that's more favorable to Cleaver. The court's decision comes as states like Louisiana, Alabama, and Tennessee are eliminating heavily Democratic majority-minority seats, thanks to the U.S. Supreme Court's decision weakening the Voting Rights Act. For NPR News, I'm Jason Rosenbaum in Jefferson City.
8: It's NPR.
2: And this is Siouxland Public Media News. Nebraska people voted in a primary election on Tuesday with incumbents faring well. Brett Hayworth has the results.
12: In the governor race, incumbent Jim Pillen outpaced his five fellow Republican opponents, getting nearly 137,000 votes out of the more than 181,000 ballots cast. Pillen in the November election will now face Democrat Lynn Walls and Rick Beard from the Legal Marijuana Now party. Each of those two defeated one other person from their own party, with Walls getting nearly 107,000 votes to defeat Larry Marvin. Additionally, for the state's first congressional district, incumbent Republican Mike Flood will face Democrat Chris Bachmeier, who had more votes than fellow Democrat Eric Moyer. Furthermore, for the third congressional district, Democratic candidate Becky Still of South Sioux City won her primary with nearly 18,000 votes. Still moves on to oppose longtime Republican Congressman Adrian Smith. Both the 1st and 3rd congressional districts have territory in northeast Nebraska. In the 2nd congressional district covering Omaha, Democrat Denise Powell led her party to take the nomination. Powell will face Republican Brinker, Harding, and Libertarian Michael Foreman. As for the state's U.S. Senate seat, incumbent Republican Pete Ricketts will face Democrat Cindy Burbank and Legal Marijuana Now nominee Mike Marvin. Ricketts got more than 155,000 votes, while Burbank had just over 100,000 votes. For the Secretary of State seat, Republican Scott Peterson beat incumbent Bob Evnen in the Republican primary, so Evnen will leave office by the end of the year. There were 1.2 million registered voters in Nebraska, but only about 339,000 ballots were cast for 26% voter turnout. I'm Brett Hayworth for Siouxland Public Media News.
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3: This is The World. I'm Marco Werman.
5: And I'm Carolyn Beeler. It is good to have you here. We start our show today in Beijing, where President Donald Trump arrived for talks with China's head of state, Xi Jinping. The two are expected to discuss their country's tech rivalry, the U.S.-Israel war on Iran, and the future of Taiwan. Big stuff.
3: But with nearly a decade and another trade war since Trump's last visit, the U.S. president is meeting the head of a more assertive China. Simon Cox is a China economics editor for The Economist. When I reached him in Hong Kong earlier today, I started by asking who has the upper hand in these talks.
14: I think China definitely feels that it now has the upper hand as a result of what we've learned from the last year or so of the trade and tech war. China faced very high tariffs from America, but managed to brazen those out, forcing America to lower the tariffs. And in return, China showed that it had a powerful economic weapon of its own, its control over rare earths and other critical minerals that are vital for modern manufacturing. And its export controls on those minerals also inflicted a great deal of economic pain on America.
3: We know that Trump arrives in Beijing with low approval ratings in the U.S. Polling, shall we say, in China is more opaque. So give us your read. What is the backdrop for Xi Jinping domestically in China as he sits down with Trump?
14: I think Xi Jinping possibly enjoys quite a lot of support right now. Some of his controversial economic measures seem vindicated by the war in Iran. That is, the sort of careful stockpiling of oil reserves, the emphasis on technological self-reliance, the fortress mentality, some of which has contributed, in my view, to a rather depressed consumer spending environment in China. But right now, the world looks like a dangerous place, and perhaps a fortress mentality is the right one.
3: These talks were postponed in part because of the U.S.-Israeli war with Iran. So what sort of leverage does Beijing have in that particular situation? Can it be convinced to use it?
14: I think it has very limited leverage and probably can't be convinced to use it. China's economy seems to be weathering the Iran war surprisingly well, despite the fact that it's a big energy importer. Recent economic performance has actually been surprisingly good. And the fact that fossil fuels now look an unstable source of energy means that more countries in the world will turn their attention to clean tech, the kind of things that China does well, solar energy, electric vehicles. So its economy feels fairly robust at the moment. And its influence over countries like Iran is often exaggerated. I think it prefers to keep even its closer allies at a certain arm's distance. It doesn't have the sort of tight alliances that America is used to having.
3: Well, even your own magazine, The Economist, a couple of weeks ago on its cover had a picture of Trump and Xi. And the quote there was, "Never interrupt an enemy when he's making a mistake." Not an ancient Chinese proverb, apparently, but attributed, I see, to Napoleon Bonaparte. So is patience China's most important commodity right now regarding this war in Iran?
14: I think patience more generally is one of its strengths. The economic weapons that each side can bring to bear, tariffs and export controls, how much pain can they inflict? Then there's also the tolerance for pain of each of these countries. And I think probably China feels it has a greater pain threshold than America, as was shown during the trade war last year. So it does feel it's in a reasonably strong position, which might tempt Xi to try and introduce a possible change in America's diplomatic stance on Taiwan, subtle changes in language that would signal to Taiwan that America is less committed to its defense.
3: How critical is Taiwan to the U.S. agenda under the Trump White House?
14: I don't think it ranks that highly, frankly. I think Trump has greater concern with commercial considerations. There is the issue that Taiwan makes most of the world's advanced semiconductors. So even from a narrowly material and economic perspective, Taiwan does punch above its weight. But the diplomatic status of Taiwan, the fate of its people, I think probably weighs less heavily with this president than it has with some of his predecessors.
3: So speaking of commercial interests, Simon, it's been just over a year since China set up retaliatory export restrictions on rare earth minerals. Many are crucial to the U.S., including its defense industry. What sort of leverage do rare earths give Beijing?
14: Quite a lot. It's quite difficult to diversify away from China. It's an important source, especially for refining these metals, especially the heavy rare earths, which are more rare and more valuable. So it has given China a certain amount of leverage. The two leaders agreed in October that they would maintain this truce where America would not impose increased tariffs. It would not impose export controls of its own. And in return, China would delay introducing a licensing regime that threatened to interrupt the flow of rare earths, not just to America, but to other important buyers around the world. And so one potential outcome of this summit is that they try and institutionalize that truce and extend it beyond the year they've already agreed to.
3: I'm on the line to Hong Kong with Simon Cox, the China economics editor for The Economist. I mean, we know that the Trump administration has sought to counteract these restrictions by setting up a patchwork of trade deals with other countries. Has the U.S. administration been successful in finding new suppliers?
14: I think it's still very early days, and it's probably going to take a lot longer than the optimists in America hope. These aren't things that you can recreate overnight, especially some of the heavier rare earths that are actually extremely critical for things like high energy magnets. So I think that economic weapon that China has still has quite a lot of life left in it.
3: I mean, there was this discussion that any serious break in ties between the U.S. and China would be essentially mutually assured destruction. And this latest trade war between the U.S. seems like it forced both sides to diversify their trade. So to what extent do these countries really need each other economically going forward? And can you imagine that Trump and Xi will be looking to patch things up?
14: I think both of these economies really need each other. And I think that's actually been demonstrated by the past year. Certainly, China discovered that it had these sources of economic leverage, and America discovered it couldn't live without Chinese rare earths and also Chinese consumer products that we're all familiar with. But we also have to remember that America has sources of leverage of its own, particularly in this financial sphere and particularly with advanced chips. I live in Hong Kong. Hong Kong has its own currency, but that currency is pegged to the US dollar, and financial sanctions could be extremely disruptive, so much so that neither side really wants to go there. It is, like you say, mutually assured disruption. Then that could lead to both sides showing some restraint in their economic war with each other.
3: So, Simon, if I may repurpose some Cold War terms here, the Chinese startup last year, DeepSeek, unveiled cheaper ChatGPT alternatives. There was this talk of it being the new Sputnik moment. A year later, how does China see this? Is it a new space race or tech race for them?
14: Yes, certainly they feel that they're in a race. I think they still feel that they're behind. But DeepSeek did change the mood. It made them feel as if they could compete. And in certain areas of AI, they even seem to be ahead. People talk about embodied AI or edge AI. This is AI that's not just sitting on a computer, but is embodied in robots or in cars. And there, China perhaps has an advantage over America. So I think they believe they are behind in AI, but they're not that far behind.
3: What will this discussion around AI sound like between Trump and Xi, do you think?
14: It could be constructive. That's one area where these two rivals could credibly cooperate. I think both sides now are a little bit spooked by how powerful AI has become, and that might give them an incentive to begin talking about safety protocols or areas in which they could cooperate. But it's still, I think, very early days, and probably the mentality of rivalry still trumps the idea that they could reach across the aisle and try to come to some sensible mutual accommodation on AI safety.
3: Of course, AI that we were just discussing, it's important to Trump and Truth Social, which he was very busy on last night. Trump does not have a filter. Xi Jinping is about the opposite of that. What do we know about how Xi sees Trump and his behavior, and what's happening in Washington?

0: close confidants of Xi who have spent time in America, even written books about America. And certainly people have been, you know, impressed by America's dynamism, but there's a strong suspicion that this is an empire that's past its peak and that that presents opportunities for China. There's also an absolute belief that America won't sit nicely with the idea that it has a peer competitor. And so in some ways, China hasn't been surprised by some of the tougher positions that Donald Trump has taken. They see those as confirmation of the long-held view that America would not be comfortable with an economy as big as it and a country as powerful as it is.
1: Simon Cox is the China economics editor for The Economist. We reached him today in Hong Kong.
2: As we just heard, control of natural resources shapes global power, whether we are talking rare earth metals needed for defense systems or oil moving through the Strait of Hormuz. More than 250 years ago, Britain saw the white pines of New England in the same way, a strategic resource for the Royal Navy. Many colonists, though, saw the trees as their own. GBH's Hannah Loss went to the forests of Massachusetts to learn more.
3: For a window into the past, you have to step into the forest. I'm in Charlemont, Massachusetts, at Mohawk Trail State Forest. Oh, man. These are the kind of trees that colonists and the British were after. It's super tall.
4: In its most prodigious form, you're talking about a tree that can be 200 feet tall and straight as an arrow.
3: That's Eric Rutko, who wrote the book American Canopy. It explores America's relationship with trees. Though these behemoths at Mohawk Trail only date back to the Civil War, they're like the ones the British Royal Navy used for ship masts in the 1600s.
4: As these ships get bigger and bigger, and they're called cathedrals of the sea for a reason, you need this mast for the main sail.
3: White pine is light and strong, perfect for building fast ships. And abundant, says Jeff Easterling. He's the president of the Northeastern Lumber Manufacturers Association.
5: It is extremely prolific. It self-seeds. If you have one tree in your yard, you could end up with 1,000 underneath it.
3: And its wood was easy for New England colonists to work with.
5: The workability and be able to shape it and turn it and make it into any number of hundreds of different products.
3: The colonists relied on this timber. But in 1691, the Crown made a power grab of this natural resource. The Massachusetts Bay Charter declared that all trees bigger than 24 inches in diameter had to be reserved for the King's Royal Navy. Britain had been getting lumber from the Baltic region, but Parliament wanted to protect national security. And that meant finding wood from within the British Empire, says Bowdoin College historian Strother Roberts.
6: Their major concern was, okay, if we go to war with Russia, it becomes difficult to get timbers to build the Navy at the moment when we really need to build up the Navy.
3: At first, enforcement was lax.
6: They didn't have the boots on the ground to even begin enforcing it.
3: That changed in the 1760s when the king appointed surveyors to mark trees with three strokes of an axe, a pointed symbol called the King's Broad Arrow. And that's when New Englanders ratcheted things up a notch, Rutko says.
4: When you get into the question of property rights, you really get right into the core of what people get concerned about, especially in the Anglo-American tradition. So this is the government from very far away putting restrictions on what you can do with your property.
3: Surveyors faced insults and threats from locals. In Massachusetts, the conflict escalated to violence in Northampton. That's where two surveyors, Elijah Lyman and Eleazar Burt, marked 363 trees with the King's Broad Arrow. Colonists quickly cut, milled, or burned those marked trees. Again, here's Strother Roberts.
6: Only 37 are left standing and possibly could go to the Royal Navy.
3: In 1765, Burt and Lyman stumbled on one group of loggers hauling a massive pine to the river.
6: And they confront the men, and the men confront them, and we know there's some swearing. And basically, Lyman and Burt retreat.
3: But that night, a mob attacked the king's men at home. They didn't try to enforce the Pine Acts again. 10 years later, the Revolutionary War begins and the Continental Congress cuts off all mass shipments to Great Britain. And during the Battle of Bunker Hill, the New England flag waved, with a green pine emblazoned in the top left corner. For the world, I'm Hannah Loth.

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2: 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It's 3:20. Good afternoon. I'm your host, Kathy Fauch. Coming up at 4, it's All Things Considered from NPR News. We will also get a look at Siouxland Public Media News. Currently 78 and sunny in Sioux City, 73 and mostly sunny reported at the Iowa Great Lakes. 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
0: This is The World. I'm Carolyn Beeler. In South Africa, it is called the stranding season, when baby loggerhead and leatherback turtles breed on the country's east coast from February to July and then take off on a long paddle to the west around Cape Town to the Atlantic Ocean. The odds are terrible. It's estimated that only around 1 in 1,000 sea turtles will survive and make it to adulthood. Worldwide, there are only 7 species of sea turtles. 5 can be found in South Africa, and they are all endangered. The aquarium in Cape Town is actively trying to change their fate. From Cape Town, Alna Schutz dives in.
3: It's feeding time at the Two Oceans Aquarium, and the floor is packed with school kids trying to contain their excitement.
4: And has anyone seen our sea turtles? How many have you seen?
3: It's fun to look at the 2 big adult turtles that are temporarily in the exhibit during their rehabilitation time at the aquarium. But conservation officer Tamsin Lewis also explains that when babies hatch in the east of the country and swim along the coastline, many ingest plastic or get sick.
4: And for those who are faithful of recognizing that something is wrong, they strand on the beach, and that is where passerbys will see them and they will be involved.
3: The passers-by finding and keeping the turtles safe are not random. That's where the Turtle Rescue Network comes in.
5: It is a phenomenal network. It blows my mind, it blows our mind all the time, just how efficient and enthusiastic and committed the Coastal Network is.
3: Tracy Whitehead is the Turtle Rescue Coordinator for the Two Oceans Aquarium Foundation. She works with over 2,000 volunteers all along South Africa's beaches who are trained to recognize and respond to a stranded turtle.
5: We coordinate step by step for each rescue using the hotline, and people phone in and are then guided by myself step by step through each turtle rescue from the beach, safely retrieving and eventually getting them through to the Turtle Conservation Center and into the Turtle Hospital.
3: This Turtle Hospital, as you've heard, is on the roof of the aquarium. There's lots of water processing equipment and various sizes of tanks holding sick turtles.
6: You know, you might have a turtle that washes up in a fishing net, like this one over here.
3: Conservation manager Talitha Noble-Trull is showing me Sage, an Order Olive Ridley turtle. The knocking you hear is Sage's flippers knocking against the side of her tank because her injuries are stressing her.
6: We deal with a lot of bone infection, a lot of pneumonias, blood spread infection, physical wounds, emaciation, a range of both primary and secondary medical issues.
3: Over in the baby turtle enclosures, there are 2 that have made it through ICU and quarantine. They are tiny if you think of the size of the ocean and that they have traveled over 1,200 miles in their first few months of life.
6: You can see they're just larger than the palm of your hand. They're little loggerheads. and they're growing nicely. So over the next 6 months, these little guys will receive 5% of their body weight in food every day, get medicine where they need it, and hopefully grow nice and strong with a hard shell to prepare them for release later in the year.
3: The biggest problem turtles face is the plastic bags, bottles, balloons, and ribbons floating around in the world's oceans. Almost all of the turtles here suffer from having eaten this stuff because it really does look a lot like plankton and jellyfish. It fills up their stomachs instead of food until they essentially starve. So the care that Noble Trull and her team give here is important globally.
6: They don't have one single home. The ocean is their home, all of it. And that, I find, sets a precedent of how to work. For anyone who wants to look after turtles, you can't be thinking locally only. You have to be thinking entire oceans, really. And so, you know, the turtles that we see here are turtles that have come from America, might go to America, Europe, Australia.
3: This not only makes turtles an important species for conservation, it also means that they are particularly vulnerable to various threats. But at the same time, that makes them an excellent indicator of ocean health.
6: So there are these really powerful ocean messengers that get to tell us what life is like out in the open sea, miles and miles offshore in spaces we don't get to engage with and see. So when we do have turtles drowning along our coastline, any part of the global coastline, but certainly in South Africa, entangled, ingested in plastic, with injuries and wounds that are sort of directly linked to human impact, they're telling us a message.
3: The Two Oceans team is taking this message seriously. They are in the process of building a bigger turtle conservation facility that will allow the public to come see the important work that is being done. For The World, I'm Elna Schütz, Cape Town.
7: Today is a very special day for lovers of a particular food. As The World's Aaron Schachter reminds us, it's International Hummus Day.
8: Yes, that creamy dip that was once largely a Middle Eastern and Mediterranean thing is now a U.S. staple, a $5.3 billion market in the U.S. and growing.
9: It should be thick. It should be garlicky. It shouldn't be too textured. Like, I don't want it to be something you build things out of, but it shouldn't slip off whatever you're eating.
8: That's my sister, Naomi. As incredibly delicious as hummus can be, it's also the source of incredible friction.
9: My favorite hummus would either be Egyptian hummus or Israeli hummus, specifically from Haifa.
10: So it gets that specific, you think? Like, it's not even a country. It's a single place.
9: Them's are fighting words.
8: And she's right, of course. Sisters always are. What makes hummus hummus has broken up families. In the old city of Jerusalem and in Beirut, where I've lived, brothers have set up dueling hummus restaurants next to each other. There's also some contention over who created hummus. We know it came from the Levant, present-day Egypt, Israel and the Palestinian territories, Syria, Lebanon, and parts of southern Turkey. Mike Solomonov is chef and co-owner of Zahav, an Israeli restaurant that opened in Philadelphia 18 years ago.
11: Everybody at that time was really used to like the very cold, very garlicky, very lemon, grainy hummus.
8: If anyone knows the secret to great hummus, it should be him.
11: So we like a really roasty, kind of nutty, creamy hummus. We also like go kind of minimal seasoning. We use salt, garlic, lemon, and cumin in relatively small quantities.
8: Now, Solomonov says to each his own, but if you want to call your dip hummus, there should be some guidelines.
11: You don't just put anything on hummus is what I'm trying to say. So we want to be really thoughtful. I don't love just like taking whatever you have and adding it to it. I don't like the sort of like sweet versions, which I guess there's like chocolate hummus, which I just... You know, I just can't. It keeps me up at night. It upsets me so much.
8: Now, the hummus debate would not be complete without checking in with the ultimate authority.
12: It's got to have a lot of lemon, a smaller amount of tahina, and not too much garlic.
8: My wife, Kate O'Donnell, whose grandfather is Lebanese.
12: That's how I grew up with it. That's what I like.
8: So, what have we learned today? Correct. Whatever you put in it, however you like it, hummus is not only delicious... It can also bring families together. For The World, I'm Aaron Schachter. Bon appetit.
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13: Republican lawmakers are remaking congressional maps that could dilute black voting power across the South.
14: I've been beaten with billy sticks, dogs, and tear gas, but now the Supreme Court and the state courts are making it back up to where it was.
13: How longtime voting rights activists in one Louisiana district are responding on the next All Things Considered from NPR News.
2: That's coming up next at 4 on Siouxland Public Media. It will be mostly clear tonight, low 54. Tomorrow, partly sunny but windy, gusts up to 50 miles an hour possible. We will have a red flag warning for fire danger in effect tomorrow from 10 until 7 that evening. High tomorrow of 83. We do also have a chance for some rain or thunderstorms. It's 3:30. 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
7: This is The World. I'm Marco Werman.
0: And I'm Carolyn Beeler. Our next guest is something of a household name. During her long tenure at NBC, Ann Curry was on camera in some pretty extreme situations.
7: Here she is bungee jumping from the Marlsboro Bridge in England. She's a very good sport. She also reported from the South Pole with her team back home broadcasting her landing there live on TV.
15: Where in the world is Ann Curry? Ann is on a radio phone right now. We understand there could be some problems, but Ann, can you hear us?
16: Yes, Matt and Meredith, I can hear you just great. And just a few moments ago, we touched down at the South Pole.
17: Yes! Yeah!
0: Ann Curry, though, has also covered conflicts all over the globe. She won an Emmy for her coverage of the Darfur genocide in Sudan in 2007. She's long retired from NBC, but she returned to the region this year as a volunteer for the UN Refugee Agency and spoke with some of the 14 million people who've been displaced by the fighting there. 4 years in, the conflict is entering its deadliest phase due to the lethal use of drones. The UN has documented 880 deaths from drone strikes in the first 4 months of this year alone. Curry joined me yesterday in our studio and began our conversation by describing the scene she witnessed just across the border in South Sudan at a UN center sheltering people fleeing the war.
18: It was overrun with people, lots of children sleeping out in the open under fabric and shelters crafted with pieces of wood in the elements. And they were hungry. Many said they were traumatized. There was a woman who was studying to be a lawyer. She had gotten her undergraduate degree. She was working on her master's degree. And when she interviewed with us, she talked about how the attack happened at night. And this generally is what we're hearing over and over again, that these drones, essentially, Sudan is now one of the world's largest drone wars, and the drones tend to happen at night. People are being obliterated by these drones. The largest cause of civilian deaths are these drones. Then after that, there comes, and she experiences ground forces. And in these attacks on the ground, people are being shot and women are being sexually assaulted. She left her dorm and with her fellow students to escape, and she was caught. In her description, she wept and also, though, was glad to be able to talk about what had happened, because she was in a culture, she is in a culture where women don't talk about this for a lot of reasons. I mean, obviously, women who are sexually attacked don't want to talk about it anytime. But in Sudan and South Sudan, this is a place where women can be made to marry the rapist, right? So there is a deeper reason and a shame, a feeling that it's your fault. So, and now, she not only wants to become a lawyer, she wants to become a judge because she says, now I really want to stand up for people who are facing these kinds of injustices.
0: You covered the Darfur genocide for NBC 20 years ago. Today's conflict is a continuation of that one. I know you didn't go to the same area exactly, but How did what you saw this year compare to what you saw two decades ago?
18: We have learned from the war that happened then in Darfur largely that there was the use of a paramilitary called the Janjaweed, who were eventually accused of killing with a genocidal intent. And now the Janjaweed has evolved into what is now the RSF. And these two sides are the two sides that are causing this war. They have been unable to share power, and now they're battling it out. And the civilians are getting hit by both sides. Both sides are being accused of atrocities. You can see these kinds of similar fingerprints. These are the same two military groups that were accused of the crimes in Darfur. And the same areas have been attacked. The western part of Sudan, where Darfur is, has been hammered. And so there's a kind of similar struggle, I think, in that way, a sense of persecution. But the truth is that not only have humanitarians struggled to get inside, but also I think governments have really struggled to get a real clear idea about what exactly is happening. And we're in the throes now of trying to get more information. The truth is that what's happening inside Sudan is not fully known and is being underreported.
0: A difference between what is happening now and what was happening in Darfur 20 years ago, that caught a lot of public attention. There were whole campaigns to save Darfur. Now the crisis is getting a lot less attention. You wrote an op-ed in the New York Times with the headline, "Is caring about Sudan too much to ask?" What are some of the reasons that you think there is such a lack of attention on this issue?
18: Many people are overwhelmed with all the other things that are happening in the world. I think that in the war that specifically targeted Darfur, there was a rallying because we understood that there was a persecution involved. And in fact, that rallying in America did make a difference. It didn't stop the war, but it increased humanitarian funding. And eventually, it pressured the warring parties to come to a peace agreement. So there was eventually an impact because of the world's outrage. In this particular case, this feeling of being overwhelmed by everything else in the world, plus, I think, a vulnerability in major news organizations to really cover this story way far away, very expensive to cover, but also with, I think, perhaps a perspective that maybe the American people may not be able to care about this. And also a resource question. That's another factor. A lot of journalism organizations are struggling with having enough resources to cover what they are covering. The upshot is that we are looking at the world's largest humanitarian disaster with 14 million people fleeing, where four places have been already identified as having severe malnutrition and hunger, where people are dying in large numbers. And yet most people in America may not know anything or even maybe just know a little bit about it. I'm really not surprised when I hear really smart people who pay attention to the world and its events who have said to me just as recently as last week that they didn't know what was happening in Sudan. And it is, I think, a question we have to ask ourselves. How is it that we can live with not knowing about the world's largest humanitarian disaster? And what does that say about what we have come to?
0: We're also in a moment where the UN and other aid agencies, other aid organizations have less funding to do the work that they need to do. You were in South Sudan as a volunteer for the UN Refugee Agency, which has been impacted by these aid cuts, including U.S. foreign aid cuts. How are their operations being impacted by those cuts?
18: Mm-hmm. In fact, I was also operating at the same time as a reporter, because I knew I was going to file for PBS's NewsHour and other places. And so I was gathering information, sort of, you know, standing on that line. And everybody sort of recognized that I was going to be asking these sort of tough questions. And so I'm in a situation where I'm watching people come across the border saying that they're traumatized, clearly hungry, definitely exhausted. More than a million have come across the South Sudan border alone, and they're fleeing to all the nations surrounding Sudan. And they are tired, exhausted. They're coming by foot, by bus, by car, by donkey, and they're coming in, and some of them are unaccompanied minors. And they are processed by these humanitarian organizations. But because of funding cuts, which have been pretty significant, they are not greeted with a warm meal. They're given a biscuit that is maybe, I don't know, 2-3 inches long, and it's a little biscuit, and it's not always available.
0: And that's the only food that they are able to be provided?
18: Yes.
0: Wow.
18: If they are clearly close to death or near suffering from severe malnutrition, then they break open the stocks for something called a better bar. It's called a plumpy nut, and it just soups you up, and it saves your life, essentially. And it has been historically incredibly powerful in terms of saving lives in these kinds of circumstances. People are given 2 weeks of money in which they can buy their own food for 2 weeks. In a place where the inflation rate is so high and the food is just not available. And so when we went and looked and saw what they were doing, they were sharing, they were supporting each other through all of this, and they're hungry.
0: Mm.
18: And they're feeding their kids. I asked what you eat when you have no food, and one person who had been a refugee in the prior war said, well, at some point, you know, you start to eat leaves from trees. But the one thing that you cannot live without is water, and that's also difficult to find.
0: I am speaking with Ann Curry, a longtime journalist for NBC, who was just in South Sudan for the UN Refugee Agency. Ann, over your career, you have interviewed countless people during periods of acute crisis, during war, after natural disasters all around the world. This is a journalist-to-journalist question. As journalists, we can listen and we can tell people's stories, but we are ethically not able to offer any material help. Is that something that has bothered you historically or continues to bother you now when you interview people?
18: 100%. In an earlier time in Chad, and I saw three children who were orphaned, and I wanted to, you know, take them to safety. They were in a community, and I felt that they were going to be cared for, but I worried because they were clearly hungry and thirsty. And so I'll tell you what we did. Our team, after the interview, we actually went back to our truck and we got everything we could gather. We did. We got, we gave them our bars. We gave them our water. We didn't interview these children, but we did take images of them, and it was after weren't offering to get something. It was after we were done. But I think that there are times, you know, rules are really important, especially in journalism, and standards and fundamental ethics. But I don't know how unethical it is to do what we did. I think we actually, sometimes you have to do what's right. And ethics and rules are meant as guides, and you should adhere to them as closely as possible. But there are times when they are not enough, and that was one of those times.
0: You have interviewed, obviously, some very big names over the years, including Omar al-Bashir. I'm wondering if you could have the opportunity to sit down to speak with anyone in global news right now, anyone making headlines, maybe including what is happening in Sudan. Who would you want to sit down with and interview?
18: Well, I think I would definitely want to interview those involved in the current war in not just Iran, but in Lebanon and many other places. I would want to interview Benjamin Netanyahu. I'd want to interview the leaders of all these nations that have been under attack and have been fueling attacks. I think also I would be very interested in interviewing the leaders of all of these nations, and there are many of them, who are providing the drones, providing the military hardware for this war in Sudan. It's remarkable, the list. I'm not sure I can say every single name from memory, but Saudi Arabia, Turkey, Iran, the UAE, Qatar. Drones are being flown out of, according to a New York Times report, from Egypt. And these are outside interests, with proxy interests in this area. Now, the thing about people don't realize about Sudan is that it is rich in gold and in oil. And some of these places want those things. And it is also, because it's a proxy war, threatening to spread beyond its borders. But I think that one of the most important jobs of a journalist is to document by holding those who are involved to account. Because if you do not, then the truth about what is really happening can be rewritten in time. When you hold people to account, which is one of the reasons why I've spent so many years interviewing people, some people might call despots. I would probably want to try to interview Putin, for example, but I would be unwilling to conduct an interview if there were constraints.
0: Mm.
18: I don't provide my questions before an interview, and there are ways you can operate and there are ways you don't. And so I'd have to sort of figure that out. But no, the story, the truth has to survive, and it does not survive if we don't hold people to account.
0: Do you think journalists are doing enough of that today?
18: No, I don't. I think there are a lot of reasons for that. There are fantastic journalists in the world today. But as we all know, it's a struggle to get especially foreign stories covered, which is one reason why I like your podcast, because I learn things listening to you. I think that we may want to not be affected by what's happening in other places in the world, but that is an impossible dream. We are impacted by other places in the world, and we will continue to be, whatever stance we take about that. And not knowing about that is a mistake. It was a mistake when we did not do a better job reporting years ago about Osama bin Laden and what happened when the USS Cole was attacked, when we weren't really reporting about that, when we could have. When people after 9/11 said, well, what is happening? You know, why would people want to attack us? The story was reportable, and we didn't report it. And the reason why it wasn't reported is because it was so over there, and it was outside of our focus. And that's a mistake. We have to pay attention to the world, to what's happening in the world. And I think we owe it to the American people to let them be as smart as they can be about what's happening in the world, so that they can do a really good job figuring out which way we should go and how we should emerge into the future, how we should protect our children.
0: Ann Curry, thank you so much for this conversation.
18: Great pleasure to speak to you.
0: Veteran journalist and humanitarian Ann Curry, she traveled this year to South Sudan to meet people fleeing the war in neighboring Sudan.

Up next on the show, a musician goes to a protest and becomes the voice of a movement. We'll hear from Tunisian singer Emel Matlouti 15 years after the Arab Spring that catapulted her to fame.

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2: This is Siouxland Public Media, winner of 7 regional Edward R. Murrow Awards, including overall excellence. Coming up at 4, it's All Things Considered. President Trump has arrived in Beijing ahead of a meeting with Chinese President Xi Jinping. Trump has high-profile executives in the U.S. delegation with him, with trade and business on the agenda. And in Memphis, new congressional maps have split the city's single congressional district held by a Democrat into 3 that are likely to elect Republicans in November. Those stories and many more are ahead. We will also get looks at Siouxland Public Media News. And later tonight at 6, it's World Cafe plus National Native News. 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
3: This is The World. I'm Marco Werman. In 2011, the wave of protests that came to be known as the Arab Spring in North Africa and the Middle East, that began in Tunisia.
4: When the revolution happened, I was excited like everybody else.
3: That's Tunisian singer Amel Matlouti. She went into the streets of Tunis to be part of what was happening, only to find herself thrust into the spotlight. Amel recently spoke with Maclete Hadero on the Movement podcast about becoming the voice of the Tunisian revolution and how she sees the whole experience 15 years later. She began by remembering how things took an unexpected turn for her at one of the protests.
4: One of my friends, she grabbed my hand and she's like, "We need you to sing El Jahara right here, right now. We need it right now." And then I started singing, and words and melodies flow, you know, from my voice. And I just, like, sang from my heart, and then I left.
5: Just hours later, the president of Tunisia fled the country. A dam had broken, and Amel's voice would be part of the soundtrack for everything that followed.
4: And it's so funny, but I don't think I've ever talked about it this way. I was scared.
5: For years after this moment, people called Amel the voice of the revolution, an unchosen title she rejected.
4: For a long time, indeed, the word political and the word activist really pissed me off and really felt like a denigration of what I was doing. I've always been revolutionary. Since as far as I remember from when I was a child, I always had to rebel against what was offered to me because I was never offered the space that I thought I needed.
5: Activist wasn't a title she needed people to give to her. It was a title she lived, especially through her music.
4: I started thinking of making a new album. And at the time, the record label wanted me to work with this guy that I wasn't really convinced of. And then all of a sudden, I had the realization that why does it have to be a guy every time?
5: Right away, she told her manager she wanted to work with only female musicians for her album. And her manager, who was also a woman, pushed back.
4: She kept saying, like, "But you're not going to work with a woman just to work with a woman." And I remember that that sentence also gave me deep discomfort.
5: Even though her manager didn't support her decision from the start, Amel didn't care. She knew she had to challenge what had always been the default male option. First, Amel connected with a British producer named Hannah Vasanth, who would be a partner on most of the album's tracks. But eventually, holding to the strict all-female concept was hard.
4: And the harder it got, the more stubborn I got.
0: How was it hard? Like finding them?
4: Yeah, finding them. So you start by asking people around you, and then the same answer would come back all the time. Like, oh, wow, I don't know any, actually.
5: She needed female engineers, designers, rappers, singers, instrumentalists, collaborators of all kinds. But as the album came together, one song in particular was proving hard to finish, to get just right.
4: The more we worked on the song, the more we felt like it has this like really universal call, you know, to all like hold on to our power and create light. And that's where we started wanting to have horns and, you know, like more layers of strings. And that's where we got stuck.
5: More strings, more horns, more layers, meaning more players.
4: And I remember towards the end of the process, I was working with Hannah and, you know, we needed someone to do it fast. And every now and then she kept saying like, you sure we can't cheat? You know, because I know a guy that can do this, you know, in no time.
5: Every time that happened, Emel insisted that they find a woman. Either that, or she got creative and found a way to create the sound herself.
4: I did some whistling and I did some guitars.
0: You were like, we need more layers, and you were able to fill it in.
4: Yes, exactly. Yeah.
5: The finished album features 30 different women. Emel doesn't know of another album like it of this scale, where every aspect of the creation was female. Emel told me that it's just in the last few years that she has made peace with the fact that she is an activist and an artist. It's always been who she is, but she's not resisting it anymore. She is actively putting herself and her music in spaces where people want to take action and are seeking inspiration. Emel took a trip to the occupied West Bank, and immediately she felt a connection to the people there.
4: But I truly felt that every moment was a celebration, you know, of togetherness, of culture, of life. You know, like nothing felt trivial.
0: And did you perform there? Did you sing?
4: So I performed in Beit Lahem. I performed in Jerusalem, East Jerusalem, and I performed in Ramallah.
0: Mm.
4: And then when I went and I started rehearsing for the show, I realized how many of my songs were actually inspired by the Palestinian struggle and by the Palestinian, you know, quest for freedom. I think it's intertwined with my own quest for freedom, my country's quest for freedom.
0: What a circle.
4: Yeah, it was really a circle moment for me.

Emel Matluti spoke with Maklit Hadero about how the Arab Spring changed her path as a musician. That conversation comes to us from the Movement podcast, highlighting stories about music and migration.

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1: And I'm Marco Werman. Thank you for listening. 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
1: 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Good afternoon. It will be mostly clear tonight, low 54. Tomorrow, partly sunny and windy, gusts of 50 miles an hour possible. Also have a slight chance for some showers and thunderstorms. High tomorrow, 83. Another slight chance for some rain on Friday. Sunny otherwise, and a bit warmer, high up to 89. Mostly sunny Saturday, the high around 86. Could have some rain start Saturday night, and that will be likely on Sunday. Otherwise, partly sunny, high 84. Currently 79 and sunny in Sioux City, 74 and mostly sunny at the Iowa Great Lakes. It's 4 o'clock, and it's time for All Things Considered on Siouxland Public Media.
2: The U.S. wants big purchase announcements, more access to China's rare earths, progress on fentanyl, and made-for-TV diplomatic spectacle.
3: President Trump arrives in Beijing with numerous U.S. executives to meet with China's president.
4: For Wednesday, May 13th, this is All Things Considered from NPR News.
3: I'm Sasha Pfeiffer.
4: And I'm Elsa Chang. Tennessee is dealing with the aftermath of the Supreme Court's gutting of the Voting Rights Act.
5: Memphis has become a political pawn for a national agenda.
3: Also, what's in the recently released Defense Department files about unidentified flying objects?
6: Somebody just typed in space, you know, into the government database and then just grabbed a bunch of stuff and threw it in there. That document had nothing to do with UFOs or UAPs.
3: Plus, could cost-cutting by airlines lead to the demise of short flights? And how a new soccer ball design is affecting the World Cup? Those stories after this news.
7: Live from NPR News in Washington, I'm Ryland Barton. President Trump arrived in Beijing today for a summit with Chinese leader Xi Jinping. Trump was greeted by a military honor guard, a military band, and hundreds of young Chinese people waving flags and chanting warm welcome. The greeters were decked out in white and robin's egg blue outfits that matched the paint job of the iconic presidential plane. The main part of the summit with President Xi starts tomorrow when they hold bilateral talks, visit the Temple of Heaven, and take part in a formal banquet. The talks are expected to focus on the Iran war, trade, and U.S. arms sales to Taiwan. The Senate once again narrowly defeated a war powers resolution that would have forced President Trump to end the war in Iran. Three Republicans joined almost all Senate Democrats to vote in support of the bill. NPR's Ava Berger is at the Capitol.
8: The vote is the seventh in an effort largely led by Democrats to constrain Trump's ability to continue to engage in the conflict with Iran. The resolution was defeated 49-50. Senators Lisa Murkowski, Rand Paul, and Susan Collins voted with Democrats, while Senator John Fetterman, the Pennsylvania Democrat, joined with Republicans to defeat the bill. The vote came one day after Secretary of Defense Pete Hegseth told Congress that the cost of the conflict had risen to nearly $30 billion. He asked lawmakers for a record $1.5 trillion to fund the Pentagon next year. Ava Berger, NPR News, The Capitol.
7: One year after President Trump's executive order to shelter 6,000 homeless veterans, NPR's Quil Lawrence reports Democrats and Republicans say they've seen little progress.
9: The president's order aimed to create what he called a Center for Warrior Independence on the sprawling VA campus in West Los Angeles. But at a hearing, Republican Congressman Mike Boss said the administration has blocked oversight with non-disclosure agreements.
10: If agreements, planning decisions, or delay are hiding behind NDAs, the American taxpayers and our veterans deserve to know how the land is being used and why progress has been so slow.
9: Ongoing construction at the campus has taken decades. The secrecy also worries L.A. veterans advocate Rob Reynolds.
11: I want to see President Trump's executive order be successful. But again, we need to get rid of these non-disclosure agreements.
9: The administration's budget request funds minimal new housing on the campus. Quil Lawrence, NPR News.
7: The Trump administration is expanding its fraud-busting initiative in federal health programs. Vice President J.D. Vance today announced a $1.3 billion pause in Medicaid reimbursements to California. The administration's also imposing a six-month freeze on some new Medicare enrollments and warning states to investigate Medicaid fraud or risk losing funding. States have acknowledged it's a legitimate concern, but some have pushed back back on the administration's aggressive tactics. A rebound for tech stocks today led Wall Street to new records, even though the majority of U.S. stocks fell following another discouraging update on inflation. 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
1: This is Siouxland Public Media News. Early voting in the Iowa primary election began today, but it was a pretty slow affair in Woodbury County, as measured by early in-person voting. Brett Hayworth has the details.
0: After about 4 hours at a polling place set up in the Woodbury County Courthouse, 27 people have voted. Woodbury County Auditor Michelle Scaff said there will be only one early voting location this month. However, there was activity concerning the other early way to vote by mail. May 13 is also the statewide date by which early ballots could be mailed out by people requesting them. Scaff said 1,116 ballots had been requested and mailed in Woodbury County. In Iowa, people are voting on county, state, and federal elective positions. The leading vote-getters for each political party in the primary election become the nominees for the November 2nd ballot. Primary elections typically have lower voter turnout than those held in November general elections. Early in-person voting, by law, runs for 20 days in the election offices of all 99 counties. That early voting will be held from 8 a.m. to 4:30 p.m. through June 1st. For Siouxland Public Media News, I'm Brett Hayworth.
1: Summit Carbon Solutions announced today it is altering the route of its proposed pipeline across Iowa to help, quote, accelerate progress on the project. In a new filing submitted to the Iowa Utilities Commission for approval, the company indicates it intends to move segments of the pipeline's proposed route, which the company says will result in fewer miles of land and fewer landowners being affected by the project. If approved, the changes would remove previously planned routes through Shelby, Pottawatomie, and six other Iowa counties, while also reducing the miles of pipeline running through Crawford, Floyd, Sioux, and Dickinson counties. And that's a look at Siouxland Public Media News. I'm Kathy Fouch. 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
13: This is All Things Considered from NPR News. I'm Elsa Chang in Culver City, California.
14: And I'm Sasha Pfeiffer in Washington. President Trump has arrived in Beijing, China for a state visit today. But it isn't just ceremony. The trade relationship between the U.S. and China has been strained since Trump launched a trade war last year and China retaliated. The war with Iran is complicating that even more. NPR senior political correspondent Tamara Keith was part of the press corps traveling with Trump on Air Force One, and she joins us now. Hi, Tam.
15: Hi.
14: I understand it was evening when you arrived. What was the reception for Trump like?
15: Well, there was a red carpet rolled up to Air Force One, and a military band started playing as Trump appeared at the top of the stairs. Trump was greeted by the vice president of China and 300 Chinese teens in matching outfits who waved small Chinese and U.S. flags in sync while chanting a welcome to Trump. They didn't just match each other, they matched the iconic Air Force One paint job. A much larger ceremony is planned for when Chinese President Xi Jinping welcomes Trump at the Great Hall of the People. Over the next 36 hours, there will be bilateral meetings, a tea, a grand banquet. Earlier this year, Trump said he told Xi he wants the biggest display in the history of China. Melanie Hart is a senior director of the Global China Hub at the Atlantic Council, and she gave a preview of what she's expecting of the visit.
2: The U.S. wants big purchase announcements, more access to China's rare earths, progress on fentanyl, and made-for-TV diplomatic spectacle. China's going to deliver on the spectacle. China can do spectacle better than anybody. They will also deliver on the purchases.
14: Tam, what more do we know about the substance of what's planned?
15: Yeah, so trade is on the agenda for this visit. And to drive that home, more than a dozen big-name corporate executives are part of the U.S. delegation. When we were stopped for refueling in Alaska, I spotted NVIDIA CEO Jensen Huang on the tarmac. He hadn't originally been on the list of CEOs going on the trip, but the White House says he was able to adjust his schedule to make it and join for the second half of the Air Force One flight. NVIDIA's chip technology is a big part of the AI boom, and the U.S. has barred NVIDIA from selling its best chips to China. Tesla CEO Elon Musk was also on the plane, and during the flight, Trump posted on Truth Social about all the CEOs, quote, "I will be asking President Xi, a leader of extraordinary distinction, to open up China so that these brilliant people can work their magic and help bring the People's Republic to an even higher level."
16: And of course, while all of this is happening, tensions are still high in Iran. How will that war factor into this quick trip?
15: China and Iran are close allies and trading partners, and the U.S. has just spent weeks bombing Iran and is now blockading all ships connected to the country. Meanwhile, there are questions about whether China has assisted Iran. Trump has mostly downplayed those concerns. As he was leaving Washington, Trump insisted he didn't need anything from China when it comes to Iran. Though that may just be posturing, because Trump had previously taken to social media to ask China to help reopen the Strait of Hormuz.
16: That's NPR's Tamara Keith in China. Tamara, thank you.
15: You're welcome.
17: What does representation look like for Tennessee voters who were split into three new congressional districts last week? The impact of those changes span geographically beyond majority Black Memphis into the suburbs of Nashville. So this week, NPR's Stephen Fowler drove across one of those new districts to learn more.
18: From the founding of Memphis more than two centuries ago, Poplar Avenue has served as a spine of the city, connecting urban, suburban, and rural Shelby County and contributing to its growth into the hub of the Mid-South region. But the new map sees that spine running through a majority Black district fractured into three.
5: I think what congressional districts were formed for, the purpose was to help to represent, you know, more localized issues on the in the national stage.
18: That's Jay Lawrence Turner, pastor of the Mississippi Boulevard Christian Church off Poplar in Midtown, and a second campus in the city's southeast corner that's now in a different congressional district.
5: Memphis has become a political pawn for a national agenda, which doesn't accurately reflect the realities here in Tennessee.
18: As head of the Black Clergy Collaborative of Memphis, Turner warns that residents of Memphis and surrounding Shelby County could have their voices diluted. The new 9th district starts in Memphis, meanders across rural southern Tennessee, and ends more than 200 miles away in suburban Williamson County, south of Nashville. State Senator Brent Taylor says that's a good thing.
19: I think it's better for the congressman in these districts to actually represent the interests and values of Tennesseans.
18: The Shelby County lawmaker has the backing of many of the state's top Republicans to be that congressman.
19: And that's much better accomplished in districts that look like Tennessee rather than these just a simply large urban core district like the old District 9 was.
18: It's not the first time Republicans in Tennessee have clashed with Democrats in Memphis. Taylor, wearing a Make Memphis Matter hat, has been at the center of conflicts over fighting crime in Shelby County and education policies. Speaking of conflict, Pat Ford was part of a group of women playing Mahjong nearby while Taylor spoke to NPR.
20: I could hear every word he was saying while I'm playing a peaceful game. He's being an obnoxious bore.
18: Ford, who spoke with NPR after Taylor left, is one of many Democrats who lament both the form and function of these changes made in the South that primarily affect Black voters.
20: Oh, it's highway robbery. It's totally racist from the core. It's always been about race.
18: 3 hours up the road from Memphis, at the other end of the new 9th district, Williamson County GOP Chairman Steve Hickey also wonders how the new geographic reality of the lines will affect representation.
21: Is a representative going to be able to represent Williamson County as effectively as they're going to be able to represent the Memphis area or the big rural area in between? And, you know, to be certain, that's going to be a challenge.
18: But like other Republicans, he thinks it'll make for better representation and reiterates the importance of electing more House members who support President Trump, while noting the way Democrats gerrymander conservative voters, including a past map in Tennessee that looked kind of like this one.
21: You know, for too long, I feel the Republican Party has played Charlie Brown to the Democrats, Lucy with the football, and just been the hapless loser.
18: Jason Gillum, chair of the Maury County GOP just south of Williamson, echoed similar themes as other Republicans who argue race shouldn't be a factor.
4: And a lot of people say, well, you know, you're going to have a complete, you know, diverse population within that district. Well, that's kind of the way we are here, right, in America. We're a melting pot. We're diverse.
18: But for Williamson County Democratic Party Chair Reagan Grossman,
20: we have not evolved to a place that the Republicans are trying to speak about, that this should have nothing to do with race in this country.
18: As candidate qualifying wraps up Friday, there are several legal challenges that argue, despite the weakened Voting Rights Act, that these new boundary changes cross the line. Stephen Fowler, NPR News, the 5th, 8th, and 9th Congressional Districts, Memphis, Tennessee.
16: What kind of political system do we have in the United States these days? Some experts say the U.S. is no longer a liberal democracy. Instead, it's operating under a system called competitive authoritarianism. NPR's Frank Langfitt has the story behind our latest words of the week.
6: Let's start with a definition. Competitive authoritarian countries have democratic rules and hold competitive elections. But the party in charge uses very

0: state, which is supposed to be a neutral arbiter, into both a weapon and a shield. It's a weapon to be deployed against political rivals, and it is a shield to protect themselves and to protect their allies who engage in authoritarian or illegal behavior.
1: Levitsky says Trump's pardoning of the January 6th rioters is a classic tactic. Competitive authoritarianism is a new term. Levitsky and Lucan Way, now a professor at the University of Toronto, came up with it in 2002 to apply to systems in countries such as Serbia, Kenya, and Peru.
2: We never, when we coined this term 25 years ago, never imagined that we would apply it to the United States.
1: But Levitsky says Trump is following a familiar playbook.
2: When we began to see the Justice Department go after public critics of Trump, when we began to see lawsuits against media or attacks on universities that are viewed as critical of the government, all of these things are raising the cost of opposition.
1: To describe these kinds of systems, Way and Levitsky initially came up with a phrase, contested autocracy, which Way admits was a horrible term. Then, in conversation, Way's faculty advisor unwittingly provided something much better.
3: My former advisor, Professor Timothy Colton at Harvard, misremembered it as competitive authoritarianism. So we thought, oh my God, that was it.
1: The term is catching on. Since President Trump took office last year, searches on Google Trends for competitive authoritarianism have spiked. It's also shown up in scores of publications, from the Ventura County Star to the Scotsman in Edinburgh and the Indian Express in Mumbai. Again, Lucan Way.
3: The real sort of sign that had entered the mainstream was the fact that we ceased being cited.
1: President Trump insists he's not an autocrat, and other scholars say the U.S. remains very much a democracy. Nor does competitive authoritarianism ensure permanent rule. Just ask Viktor Orban. The former Hungarian leader was widely seen as perfecting the competitive authoritarian playbook during his 16 years in power. Then, last month, a unified opposition swept Orban's party in a landslide. Frank Langfitt, NPR News.

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2: Since taking office, President Trump's wealth has grown by at least
3: $1.4 billion.
2: There's a Trump phone that doesn't exist, pay-to-pardon schemes, government contracts for his sons.
4: Why is it appropriate that a company that is backed by the president's son should get a government contract, period?
2: Trump's catalog of corruption. 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
1: 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Coming up, we will get another look at Siouan Public Media news. At 5, All Things Considered will continue. Later tonight at 6, it's World Cafe, and we will hear national native news. Currently 79 and sunny in Sioux City. 74 and mostly sunny reported at the Iowa Lakes. Should be mostly clear tonight with a low of 54. Partly sunny and windy tomorrow and a high around 83. 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
1: From NPR News, this is All Things Considered. I'm Ailsa Chang.
2: And I'm Scott Detrow. Accounts of flying discs, floating then disappearing, metallic orbs, and a mysterious cylinder tumbling through space near an Apollo spacecraft. These were just some of the details contained in government reports recently released by the Department of Defense. Now, some of this information about unidentified anomalous phenomena, or UAPs, which we used to call UFOs, has long been in the public domain in one form or another, but the DOD report, coming on President Trump's orders, is another step toward the federal government taking the question of UAPs more seriously. We're going to talk about all of this with Adam Frank, an astrophysicist at the University of Rochester, involved in the search for intelligent life. Welcome to All Things Considered.
3: Oh, it's my pleasure.
2: So let's start here. In your piece for The Atlantic about these so-called alien files, your first line reads, spaceships. That's all I'm asking for, just one actual stinking spaceship. Fair to say you were unimpressed by this?
3: Yeah, because one of the things that's happened, so what I would call the modern era of UFOs, right? When I was a young scientist back in the 80s, you know, UFOs were just tin hat sort of stuff. Nobody took them seriously at all. And then there was that New York Times article in 2017, which said, oh, there is actually a Pentagon program studying this. And then there's been these hearings, these explosive congressional hearings where you've seen these former intelligence agents saying that we actually have, you know, the United States and other countries are routinely capturing crashed spaceships and that we've got alien biologics or non-human. I think the term they use is non-human biologics. So these are, you know, really extreme claims that people are making. I expected, given all that, that this disclosure, wow, we're finally going to get the government disclosing documents. And it turns out it's just more of the same fuzzy blob videos or photos and unverifiable personal testimony.
2: Look, I really appreciate you being the Scully to my Mulder in this conversation.
3: I'm so sorry, man.
2: In addition to that, though, I will say that I was among many people reading this thinking, like, get a load of these Apollo 11 transcripts, to be gently and not so gently reminded that, in fact, those transcripts had been released to the public for 50 years at this point. Given that, given the way that President Trump talked about this, saying, like, you know, have fun or essentially that, is this a serious exercise by the federal government to you?
3: It doesn't seem actually very serious. You know, there's actually, as I was going through the documents, I found, you know, it was a report about launch failures on, you know, reentry vehicles. It was like, wait, what is this even doing here? It's like somebody just typed in space, you know, into the government database and then just grabbed a bunch of stuff and threw it in there. That document had nothing to do with UFOs or UAPs. So this actually doesn't feel very serious. I am all in favor of disclosure, but I'm very skeptical, particularly of the claims made in those congressional hearings. I just see a lot of terrible science happening.
2: Given all of that, if it were up to you, what would you like to see the government do next? What do you think the responsible way to move forward and kind of engage in these questions would be?
3: The government has been involved in studying this for 70 years. So there's a lot of documents, right? There's going to be a lot of documents. And I just think it's great that, okay, release all those documents. If there's anything in there that actually leads us somewhere, that's what I'd like to see. And I want, you know, if we actually have alien bodies, you know, in a refrigerator in some place, or we have captured alien spaceships, you know, scientists have done huge amounts of studies on them. So at least if you're not going to show me the alien bodies, there must be pages and pages and pages of the results of those scientific studies. So at least show us that. And at some point, if you can't show us that, then it's just a story. These are just stories that have been circulating around forever. And there's much better places to put our time.
2: You heard it from Adam Frank, bodies or it didn't happen. Adam Frank is an astrophysicist at the University of Rochester. Thank you so much. Even though I'm a little disappointed by the outcome of this conversation, thank you so much for walking us through.
3: I'm sorry. I know, I'm like Mr. Bummer. But, you know, but the thing people, I mean, it's what's beautiful is people have this interest in the night sky. They should keep that. All the mystery, all the wonder is there. But it's the stars, and it's all the planets we've discovered orbiting those stars. So there's more than enough mystery and wonder to go around.
2: Adam Frank, thank you so much.
3: My pleasure.
1: Delta Airlines says it will stop serving snacks and drinks on its shortest flights. It is the latest cost-cutting move amid rising jet fuel prices. But as NPR's Bill Chappell reports, short flights have been in decline for years.
4: U.S. air travel has been booming, except for one type of flight. There are fewer short domestic flights today than there were 10 years ago, especially for trips under 250 nautical miles, a standard unit of measurement in aviation.
5: You know, that is an awful distance to be operating.
4: John Grant is a senior analyst at the aviation firm OAG. He says short flights are far more expensive for airlines because those planes are only in the air for an hour or less.
5: A lot of the fuel's used in the takeoff and in the landing processes.
4: Frequent landings also take a maintenance toll on the plane, and at airports they add to the workload for understaffed air traffic controllers. Now, these routes are still popular. They're the backbone of U.S. Airlines' hub-and-spoke system. So why do some stick around while others are cut? Faye Malarkey-Black is CEO of the Regional Airline Association.
6: It's not the distance. It's the density. If you have a short flight that has a lot of density because it's between two urban centers and it's a viable option, then people will take that option.
4: Like the 70-mile flight between Milwaukee and Chicago. While trains run back and forth between those cities, Joshua Shank, an urban planning professor at UCLA, told me there's one problem.
7: That rail is going between the two downtown areas, mm-hmm. not between the airport.
4: So for anyone connecting to flights at O'Hare, the train's a tough sell. But airlines would like to fly longer routes. John Grant at OAG says the sweet spot is more than 500 miles, like between Washington, D.C. and Atlanta.
5: Airlines typically try to be in that two-hour type block time because that's the most efficient and the most economic in terms of revenue versus cost.
4: That equation has changed in the past decade thanks to a new generation of efficient narrow-body aircraft. They let airlines move more passengers at a lower cost than on smaller regional planes. As Black of the Airline Association says,
6: spreading pilot compensation and fuel costs across 50 seats looks really different than spreading that across 150 seats. So the cost per passenger rises exponentially.
4: That's why longer routes between 500 and 1,000 miles, like Portland to Las Vegas or Houston to Tampa, are seeing double-digit percentage gains while short routes lose ground. Larger planes might not make economic sense on smaller routes. Sometimes they're more expensive, and there might not be enough people to fill a larger plane. Here's Ahmed Abdelghani, a professor of operations management at Embry-Riddle Aeronautical University.
8: Now the airline decided, okay, since now I'm going to fly only efficient aircraft, I'm going to sacrifice the routes that this aircraft doesn't fit.
4: We could see even more of those sacrifices now. Black says that when resources get squeezed, rural and small markets are the most likely to lose routes. And that's a far-reaching problem.
6: Regional airlines provide the only source of scheduled air service to two-thirds of the nation's commercially served airports.
4: Once an airline cuts those connections, she says, they're not likely to come back. Bill Chappell, NPR News.

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1: During the first Trump administration, the U.S. campaigned against Huawei, the Chinese technology company. Years later, it's still in business. What does that say about U.S. leverage over China? I'm Steve Inskeep. We're reporting from the Presidential Summit in Beijing. Tomorrow on Morning Edition from NPR News.
2: That begins tomorrow morning at 5 on Siouxland Public Media. Looking at the forecast, mostly clear tonight, low 54. Tomorrow, partly sunny but very windy, gusts up to 50 miles an hour possible. Red flag warning for fire danger in effect tomorrow from 10 until 7 that evening. High tomorrow, 83. Do have a chance for showers and thunderstorms as well tomorrow. 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
3: It's All Things Considered from NPR News. I'm Elsa Chang.
4: And I'm Sasha Pfeiffer.
3: Former NBA player Jason Collins died this week at age 47. We speak with a journalist who helped Collins write his 2013 coming out essay in Sports Illustrated.
5: He had the courage to do what no other athlete had done before him.
3: That's after this news.
6: Live from NPR News in Washington, I'm Windsor Johnston. Vice President J.D. Vance says the Trump administration's crackdown on Medicaid fraud is expanding. The White House today announced it would defer $1.3 billion in Medicaid reimbursements to California over suspected fraud concerns.
7: You may think that this is purely a red state or blue state issue. That's actually not true. We see Medicaid fraud issues in Ohio, the state that I used to represent in the Ohio, in the United States Senate. We also see Medicaid issues, fraud issues in a state like Maryland, which is obviously a very blue state. But both Ohio and Maryland have worked with us to take this issue seriously.
6: California officials are disputing those allegations. The administration is also freezing some new Medicare enrollments for 6 months and warning states they could risk losing funding if fraud concerns are not addressed. Israel launched a series of drone attacks on a main highway near Beirut today, killing 8 people, including 2 children. NPR's Jana Raff reports the attacks took place a day before peace talks between Israel and Lebanon resume.
4: The Lebanese health ministry says the drones struck vehicles on the coastal highway about 15 miles south of Beirut. The attack happened in the middle of the day. Lebanese authorities say airstrikes targeted vehicles in 2 other locations further south. Israel launched the attacks near Beirut just hours after it had told residents of more villages in southern Lebanon to flee ahead of impending strikes. The militant group Hezbollah said it also launched attacks across the Israeli border Wednesday. There were no casualties reported. Lebanon and Israel are scheduled to hold another round of peace talks in Washington starting Thursday. Jane Araf, NPR News, Beirut.
6: Stocks closed mixed on Wall Street today. The Dow was down 67 points. This is NPR News in Washington.
2: And this is Siouxland Public Media News. Nebraska people voted in a primary election yesterday with incumbents faring well. Brett Hayworth has the results.
8: In the governor race, incumbent Jim Pillen outpaced his 5 fellow Republican opponents, getting nearly 137,000 votes out of the more than 181,000 ballots cast. Pillen in the November election will now face Democrat Lynn Walls and Rick Beard from the Legal Marijuana Now party. Each of those 2 defeated one other person from their own party, with Walls getting nearly 107,000 votes to defeat Larry Marvin. Additionally, for the state's first congressional district, incumbent Republican Mike Flood will face Democrat Chris Bachmeier, who had more votes than fellow Democrat Eric Moyer. Furthermore, for the third congressional district, Democratic candidate Becky Still of South Sioux City won her primary with nearly 18,000 votes. Still moves on to oppose longtime Republican Congressman Adrian Smith. Both the 1st and 3rd congressional districts have territory in northeast Nebraska. In the 2nd congressional district covering Omaha, Democrat Denise Powell led her party to take the nomination. Powell will face Republican Brinker, Harding, and Libertarian Michael Foreman. As for the state's U.S. Senate seat, incumbent Republican Pete Ricketts will face Democrat Cindy Burbank and Legal Marijuana Now nominee Mike Marvin. Ricketts got more than 155,000 votes, while Burbank had just over 100,000 votes. For the Secretary of State seat, Republican Scott Peterson beat incumbent Bob Evnen in the Republican primary, so Evnen will leave office by the end of the year. There were 1.2 million registered voters in Nebraska, but only about 339,000 ballots were cast for 26% voter turnout. I'm Brett Hayworth for Siouxland Public Media News.
2: The mayor of Sergeant Bluff was arrested late Monday evening after failing a sobriety test for an OWI. Siouxland Public Media's Alejandra Perez has more.
0: Ron Hansen won his mayoral term in November 2025. According to court documents, a Woodbury County Sheriff's deputy arrested Hansen when seeing a car crossing the center line and drifting off the shoulder of Old Lakeport Road. After the officer had activated their lights, Hansen continued driving for some time into the oncoming lane of traffic. Hansen posted bail early Tuesday morning. I'm Alejandra Perez for Siouxland Public Media News.
2: And I'm Kathy Fouch. 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
3: This is All Things Considered from NPR News. I'm Sasha Pfeiffer in Washington.
10: And I'm Elsa Chang in Culver City, California. The NBA paused to remember two of its own yesterday. Before last night's playoff matchup between San Antonio and Minnesota, there was a moment of silence for Brandon Clark, who played for the Memphis Grizzlies. He was 29 years old when he died this week. The other was retired player Jason Collins, who also died this week. He had battled glioblastoma, an aggressive form of brain cancer, and he was only 47 years old. Back in 2013, Collins made history with a Sports Illustrated cover story that began with the words, "I'm a 34-year-old NBA center. I'm black and I'm gay." He was the first active player in any of the four major North American men's sports leagues to come out. Franz Lids helped him write those words, and he joins us now. Welcome.
11: Thanks for having me.
10: Thanks for being with us. So, Franz, take me back to 2013, because I understand your longtime friend, a sports agent, had asked you if you would be interested in the story of an NBA player coming out as gay. And you could have chosen to write a profile of Collins, but instead you suggested that Collins write a personal essay. How did he feel about that idea at first?
11: Well, he felt a little funny, to tell the truth. He thought it'd be kind of a feature or better than, and I was saying, you know, it just makes it more intimate if you do it first person.
10: Yeah, and I knew that you knew almost nothing about Jason Collins before you sat down to interview him. And that interview, I heard, went on for almost 4 hours. What do you remember most about that four-hour conversation?
11: What I remember most, actually, is he had a little hesitation in revealing some kind of personal, private facts and thoughts. Part of his problem was that his mother was a Baptist and was opposed to him coming out publicly in the first place.
10: Mm. So he carried some guilt with him during that conversation.
11: Exactly. And his parents, until he told them about it only a few days before, didn't even know he was gay. In fact, his twin brother, Jaron, didn't know he was gay.
10: Yeah. Why do you think he wanted that particular distinction to be the first person in any North American major men's sports league to come out?
11: I remember he used to quote a line from Moneyball that goes something like, "I know you're taking it in the teeth, but the first guy through the wall always gets bloody."
10: Mm.
11: So he was willing to get bloody, and he thought it was, a great cause. He didn't think of himself as necessarily the pioneer, but he thought it had to be done. And for others to come out, he had to kind of breach one of the last barriers in the locker room.
10: Yeah. So you interviewed Collins again in 2023 on the 10-year anniversary of his essay being published. What stood out to you about that conversation? Did you feel he was in a distinctly different place 10 years later?
11: Yes, he's much more confident. And I'd asked him, you know, in the 10 years, did any other athlete or opposing player, he'd come back after the interview for part of a season with the New Jersey Nets. And he said there's only one guy he called a knucklehead. He was standing under the basket during a free throw, and a player, this knucklehead, said, "You don't belong in the league." And Jason just shrugged it off. And,
10: how generous of Jason to only call him a knucklehead.
11: Yeah. That was it.
10: Given the way he was, even in the face of people who might have been homophobic, what do you think Jason Collins' legacy will be?
11: Let's see, his legacy is that he was a trailblazer. He had the courage to do what no other athlete had done before him and withstand those slings and arrows that everyone else thought would come. And in fact, they didn't.
10: Franz Lids, a former Sports Illustrated senior writer who helped Jason Collins write his coming out essay. Thank you so much for helping us remember Jason.
11: Oh, my pleasure.
12: Australia is one of the world's top grain producers and exporters. And for months, its farmers, like many elsewhere in the world, have been struggling with fuel and fertilizer shortages due to the Iran war. Now, a severe mouse plague in one of the country's main grain-growing regions is threatening to devastate crops and hurt exports, possibly in the billions of dollars. Christina Kukia reports.
13: The sound of mice scurrying in all directions, in videos shared online from farms overrun by the rodents, their numbers shocking even the local residents. Hundreds of thousands of acres across the vast wheat belt state of Western Australia are being invaded.
14: Mice infesting houses, outbuildings, grain storage.
13: That's Mark Fowler, who grows barley, oats and canola on land south of Perth, in an area affected by the infestation. He says in the hardest hit regions, swathes of new crops are being destroyed by mice.
14: It's amazing the way they can locate grain under the ground, dig a burrow, eat the grain, move on to the next seed, and completely strip rows of the seeds that would otherwise grow into the crop. They also, around their burrows, they'll feed on the new seedlings.
13: Fowler, who's from the industry body WA Farmers, says there's a lot of anxiety in the farming community, already under pressure from shortages and surging prices because of the Middle East war cutting off the flow of goods through the vital Strait of Hormuz.
14: Obviously, we're confronted with quite difficult circumstances for farming at the moment, with fuel and fertiliser and some challenging seasonal conditions in places as well, and really tight terms of trade.
13: The mouse problem must be resolved urgently, according to Steve Henry, an expert on mice at the National Agency, the Commonwealth Scientific and Industrial Research Organisation. He says with outbreaks in the neighbouring state of South Australia, the plague could still spread.
15: You get these isolated patches of mice, and then when conditions are favourable, they'll breed up and breed up and breed up, and because they have to move further to get their food, all of these isolated patches build up and those numbers get higher and higher and higher until you effectively you get chaos like we're seeing now.
13: Henry says the situation in Western Australia is even worse than the mouse plague that hit the eastern state of New South Wales 5 years ago, when an estimated $700 million in crops and seed was lost.
15: That is about as bad as you could ever expect to see from mice.
13: This time around, grain industry estimates put potential losses in the billions of dollars, including in exports to Southeast Asia, a major market for Australian grain growers. In a race against time, farmers are now applying to the National Pesticides Regulator for emergency permits to use stronger poison on the mice. The Australian government is worried about the impact on food supply. Mark Fowler fears the damage to the season could be extensive.
14: We don't know yet to what extent that'll have an impact on yield, but it's very significant. And it's stressful to watch in difficult conditions, especially in this economic climate, areas of crop just getting bared out with nothing growing there.
13: The farmers, he says, are desperate. For NPR News, I'm Christina Kukoya in Melbourne.
10: You're listening to All Things Considered from NPR News. A report out today shows that big losses in reading and math scores did not begin with the pandemic. Researchers found that they started more than a decade ago. NPR's Corey Turner has more on what they call a learning recession and what some states are doing about it.
16: The report, called the Education Scorecard, comes from researchers at Stanford, Harvard, and Dartmouth. And let's start with that headline about the nation being stuck in a learning recession.
17: Particularly in reading, test scores were going down for 4 to 6 years before the pandemic.
16: Stanford researcher Sean Reardon.
17: In fact, you wouldn't really know there was a pandemic effect if you just looked at the last 10 or 12 years of test scores. There's been just a steady kind of decline.
16: Reardon argues this learning recession began around 2013 after a quarter century of learning gains he calls astonishing.
17: The average fourth grader in 2013 could perform the same math skills as the average sixth grader could in 1990.
16: And that matters, Reardon says, because as bad as things are now, it means America's schools have done incredible things before and can do them again. To stop this learning recession, though, we need to know not just when it started, but why. Tom Kane at Harvard says there are at least two possible explanations. One, schools stopped worrying about a tough federal law that punished them for low test scores.
18: Under No Child Left Behind, school leaders every year had to be nervous the day that their test results were being announced.
16: But Kane says around 2013, that law was essentially abandoned. So that's one theory.
18: The other one is the rise in social media, which happened about the same time.
16: Turns out reading and math scores also started falling as teens' social media use skyrocketed. What really caused the declines, though, it's too early to know. Now, let's jump to the present and some good news. Last year, students in most states showed improvement in math, offering fresh hope for an end to this learning recession. Reading's been a tougher slog, but there's hope there, too. The few states that have improved all have something in common.
19: C-tech.
16: They've doubled down on phonics and the science of reading, including Maryland.
20: K-ow-d.
19: K-ow-d. K-ow-d.
20: You guys are super duper what? Kiss your brain.
16: Baltimore City's schools have made big gains in reading. Last year, teacher Kimberly Lowry helped three-quarters of her kindergartners become grade-level readers or better. Her top boss, Sonia Brookins Santelises, has been Baltimore City School's CEO for the past decade and says she came in determined to improve the district's approach to literacy.
21: The first thing that it did mean was that we all learn together how young people learn to read.
16: Brookins Santelises decided to move away from an approach known as whole language and toward the science of reading. So she told her literacy staff,
21: there are other districts in Maryland that are doing whole language, and you are free to go there. We are not doing that in Baltimore City.
16: Then during the pandemic, Baltimore students lost far less ground than kids in schools with similar levels of poverty. And by 2022, the city's reading scores were shooting up. Back in Mrs. Lowry's kindergarten class, the kids have the giggles after a fun game of breaking down word sounds. Mrs. Lowry asks them one more time, you guys are super duper what?
19: Smart.
16: Corey Turner, NPR News, Baltimore, Maryland.
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23: 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Coming up next at 5, All Things Considered will continue. The U.S. and Iran remain deadlocked in the Strait of Hormuz with no clear way forward. And Republicans in Louisiana are unveiling a new congressional map after the U.S. Supreme Court declared the current lines unconstitutional in a decision gutting part of the 1965 Voting Rights Act. Those stories and more are ahead. We will also get a look at Siouxland Public Media News. It will be mostly clear tonight, low 54, partly sunny and windy tomorrow, the high getting to 83. It's 4:50. 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
4: From NPR News, this is All Things Considered. I'm Ilse Chang.
5: And I'm Sasha Pfeiffer. The world's biggest singing competition, Eurovision, has become a political flashpoint. The reason is Israel's participation. Itai Stern explains why.
6: This is Michelle, the song that Israel submitted for this year's Eurovision Song Contest. It's performed by Israeli singer Noam Bitan. The upbeat track, sung in French, English, and Hebrew, contains no political message, but Israel's very participation has once again sparked political controversy. Spain, one of the contest's longest-standing participants, announced it would withdraw and not broadcast the competition for the first time in its history. Spanish Prime Minister Pedro Sanchez said earlier this year that just as Russia was expelled after its invasion of Ukraine, Israel should also be removed.
7: El compromiso de España con la legalidad internacional y con los derechos humanos debe ser constante.
6: Spain's commitment to international legality and human rights must be constant and consistent, including in Europe, the Spanish Prime Minister said during an event in Madrid. The Netherlands, Ireland, Slovenia, and Iceland also announced they would not take part in the competition this year, accusing Israel of genocide in Gaza. As a result, only 35 countries are competing this year, the lowest number in more than a decade. The criticism hasn't just come from governments and public broadcasters. Nearly 1,000 international artists signed a petition titled No Music for Genocide, calling for Israel's exclusion from the contest. The Swiss singer Nemo, who won Eurovision in 2024, even released a video returning the trophy to the European Broadcasting Union.
25: Eurovision says it stands for unity, for inclusion, and dignity for all people. But Israel's continued participation shows there's a clear conflict between those ideals.
6: The Israeli government denies it committed genocide in Gaza, saying it was fighting Hamas after it attacked Israel on October 7, 2023. Despite the controversy, Israel has performed strongly in recent years in the contest. Last year's Israeli song was sung by a survivor of the Hamas attack. It won second place in the competition. Broadcasters accused Israel of trying to manipulate the public vote, and Eurovision changed its voting rules for this year. This year, Israel is currently ranked around 6th in betting odds to win the competition. Yoav Tzafir, head of the Israeli delegation, says the withdrawals have affected the mood in Vienna.
26: The feeling in here is not optimistic too much because 5 countries chooses to boycott the competition because of Israel participation.
6: Tzafir rejects comparisons to Russia's expulsion and denies accusations made by European broadcasters that Israel manipulated the public vote in last year's contest.
26: We are not Russia. It's not the same case. We've been attacked on 7 October, and Khan, the broadcaster, didn't break any rule. Our delegation didn't break any rule, so there's no case for dismissing us.
6: In the past 2 years, large pro-Palestinian protests have taken place outside Eurovision venues. Vienna police say this year they are preparing for protests and will deploy increased security around the event. Despite the backlash, Eurovision remains a major cultural event in Israel, and it's unclear whether the withdrawal of five countries will affect the outcome or leave the controversy outside the world's most watched music competition. For NPR News, I'm Itai Stern in Tel Aviv.
4: Every World Cup since 1970 has featured a new soccer ball designed by Adidas. The different models have drawn reactions from disdain to admiration. From member station KNKX in Seattle, which is one of this year's host cities, Freddie Monares reports on how the changes affected the games and what's different this year.
0: Sports physicist John Goff is at the University of Puget Sound's soccer field in Tacoma, a city just south of Seattle. He's a visiting professor there, and he's rummaging through a trash bag filled with FIFA World Cup soccer balls.
2: Let's see, we've got Aurela, that was in Qatar from 2022. And this is the current one, the Trionda.
0: Goff has studied how soccer balls move when they're kicked since the 2010 World Cup. He says that ball's surface was too smooth, making its movement unpredictable and hard for goalkeepers to track. Like with this point scored against Denmark by Japan.
3: What a strike from Kazuki Honda. That's probably the best free kick we've seen in the FIFA World Cup of 2010.
0: Goff says there wasn't that much spin or rotation on that kick. That, combined with the ball's smoothness, caused it to lose speed more than you'd expect.
2: And it dropped a little bit on the goalkeeper, and who missed it?
0: During those games, players openly criticized the ball's design, including U.S. men's backup keeper, Marcus Hahnemann.
8: That one was maybe one of the worst balls that I ever played with.
0: Players can kick a soccer ball in a particular way that makes it curve left or right in mid-flight. And when they try to do that,
8: sometimes it would go the opposite direction. It just defies physics.
0: The 2010 World Cup ball is perhaps the most universally panned. But there have been others people didn't love, such as the one used during the 2002 games that players said was too light. All this begs the question, why change the ball each World Cup? Why not just stick to one that works? Mike Waitola is the executive editor at Soccer America, an online publication that covers all things soccer. And he has a theory.
9: I think they basically want to ramp up conversation about the ball because they're trying to sell it.
0: This year's official World Cup match ball goes for $170 on Adidas' website. That being said, Waitola can think of at least one big positive improvement to the World Cup ball that changed the game. That was during the 1986 matches. Adidas switched from leather to a synthetic material that didn't get heavy from absorbing water.
9: I think that was the kind of technology that did make a difference and, of course, made it safer since this is a sport where people, you know, head the ball.
0: Hahnemann, the retired keeper, says he does think Adidas is trying to make the game better.
8: I don't know if they do, but that's their idea, right? And, you know, they're trying to keep advancing the game.
0: Officials with Adidas say they changed the ball in part because as soccer evolves, they think the equipment should too. But also, it's an important symbol of each tournament.
11: Every World Cup is so unique in itself.
0: So Len Stormann helped design the ball for Adidas.
11: And for us, it's also important that every World Cup gets also seen in that way and that everyone carries an own individual story and an own individual signature to it.
0: For example, this year's ball features graphics for the three host countries. A blue star for the U.S., a red maple leaf for Canada, and a green eagle for Mexico. Physics professor John Goff doesn't think it's going to be the fiasco the 2010 ball was. He says its surface is rougher than its predecessors, which could cause some minor drag.
2: My colleagues and I are very interested to see if this ball travels a little less far than the balls have in the past.
0: But generally, he says it's a good, stable ball. For NPR News, I'm Freddie Monades in Seattle.
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12: 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Good afternoon. I'm your host, Kathy Fouch, looking at the forecast. Mostly clear tonight, low 54. Tomorrow, partly sunny and windy, gusts up to 50 miles an hour are possible. Do have a slight chance for showers and thunderstorms as well, high 83. Looking ahead to Friday, sunny, but still a slight chance for showers and storms starting in the afternoon, high getting up to 89. Should be mostly sunny for the day on Saturday, high 86. Currently 79 and sunny in Sioux City, 75 and sunny at the Iowa Lakes. It's 5 o'clock. 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
13: Iran, which was attacked by us seemingly as the Straits of Hormuz at a standstill.
14: The U.S. and Iran remain deadlocked on the Strait of Hormuz. President Trump says the ceasefire is now on life support.
15: For Wednesday, May 13th, this is All Things Considered from NPR News.
4: I'm Elsa Chang.
17: And I'm Sasha Pfeiffer. Republican lawmakers in Louisiana have unveiled a new congressional map.
4: It eradicates one of the state's two majority black districts.
18: It was the keystone because that provided the legal background for us to go into court and argue these issues.
17: Also, Oklahoma now has its first official dark sky park.
4: It's a place where people can gaze at the stars without light pollution.
27: It's really good that people get to see the stars like this in their full beauty.
17: And new evidence suggests Neanderthals may have used invasive dental procedures.
4: That story after this news.
28: Live from NPR News in Washington, I'm Ryland Barton. President Trump arrived in Beijing today. China is closely aligned with Iran, and the state visit was initially delayed by the U.S. war with the Islamic Republic. NPR's Tamara Keith has more about how the conflict will factor in talks with President Xi Jinping.
29: China and Iran are close allies and trading partners, and the U.S. has just spent weeks bombing Iran and is now blockading all ships connected to the country. Meanwhile, there are questions about whether China has assisted Iran. Trump has mostly downplayed those concerns. As he was leaving Washington, Trump insisted he didn't need anything from China when it comes to Iran. Though that may just be posturing, because Trump had previously taken to social media to ask China to help reopen the Strait of Hormuz.
28: NPR's Tamara Keith reporting. The closure of the Strait of Hormuz has meant more business at the Panama Canal. More ships are using the canal and at higher prices since the war broke out in Iran. NPR's Jackie Northam has this report.
30: The Panama Canal Authority says daily transits have increased more than 10% over the past 2 months. But the biggest change has been the types of vessels used. The canal. The number of container ships has dipped slightly, while the number of tankers carrying oil and liquefied natural gas has jumped 29% as they search for other options beyond the Strait of Hormuz. They are last-minute reservations and have to use an auction system. In April, fees averaged $380,000, nearly six times higher than before the start of the Iran war. The Panama Canal Authority says some vessels are paying more than $1 million to cross. In a press release, the Canal Authority said amid all the geopolitical complexities, the canal remains an open and reliable option for vessels. Jackie Northam, NPR News.
28: A new report offers details on math and reading scores for students in the U.S. As NPR's Corey Turner reports, the researchers say big losses in learning didn't begin with the coronavirus pandemic some 6 years ago, but years earlier.
31: The annual report is called the Education Scorecard, and it comes from researchers at Stanford, Harvard, and Dartmouth. Pouring over decades of math and reading scores, the researchers say America's students hit a learning recession, not during COVID-19, but around 2013. Stanford researcher Sean Reardon.
32: In fact, you wouldn't really know there was a pandemic effect if you just looked at the last 10 or 12 years of test scores.
1: There's been just a steady kind of decline.
31: As for why learning got so derailed, the researchers have two theories. One, a big federal education law was essentially abandoned around 2013, meaning school leaders started feeling less pressure to improve. And two, social media use among U.S. youth started to skyrocket. Corey Turner, NPR News.
28: Kevin Warsh was confirmed in a Senate vote this afternoon as the next Federal Reserve Chair, succeeding Jerome Powell. This is NPR News.
5: This is Siouxland Public Media News. The Sioux City School Board on Monday signed off on a plan to discontinue specialty statuses for 5 of 6 elementary schools. Alejandra Perez has more.
6: Schools that have specialty classifications include Lewis Hills, Morningside, and Spalding Park Elementary. The specialty school statuses end at the end of the school year. According to a memo, the district has had specialty status elementary schools for arts and engineering and math. It also says during the last 5 years, the specialty focuses in the schools have been difficult to carry out. The school district sent out surveys to staff and parents. After the surveys were completed, one school is choosing to pursue maintaining their specialty status and will bring a proposal to the board in the fall. Additionally, the memo says the schools will redirect and increase focus on reading and math. I'm Alejandra Perez for Siouxland Public Media News.
5: Summit Carbon Solutions announced today it is altering the route of its proposed pipeline across Iowa to help, quote, accelerate progress on the project. In a new filing submitted to the Iowa Utilities Commission for approval, the company indicates it intends to move segments of the pipeline's proposed route, which the company says will result in fewer miles of land and fewer landowners being affected by the project. It will reduce the miles of pipeline running through Crawford, Floyd, Sioux, and Dickinson counties, as well as permanently remove planned routes through Shelby, Pottawatomie, and 6 other Iowa counties. And that's a look at Siouxland Public Media News.
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7: This is All Things Considered from NPR News. I'm Sasha Pfeiffer in Washington.
16: And I'm Elsa Chang in Culver City, California. President Trump said this week that the current ceasefire with Iran is on, quote, life support. He also described Iran's latest negotiating terms as garbage. In fact, he said he didn't even finish reading them. Iran says it will not bow down or submit to U.S. demands. It insists on control of the Strait of Hormuz. And oil is trading above $107 a barrel today. That is more than 60% higher than before the war. For more, we're joined now by NPR Pentagon correspondent Tom Bowman and NPR international correspondent Aya Batraoui in Dubai. Hello to both of you.
19: Hey, Elsa.
20: Hi, Elsa.
16: Hi. Okay, Tom, let's start with you. I saw that the Pentagon leaders were on Capitol Hill this week talking with lawmakers about defense spending, the defense budget, but I understand the conversation went well beyond that, yeah?
19: Right to the Strait of Hormuz. And lawmakers were asking Defense Secretary Pete Hegseth and Joint Chiefs Chairman General Dan Kane about how they plan to reopen it. They didn't offer any answer to that at all, with Hegseth, as usual, combative and calling Democrats defeatists for saying the war is not going well. And there was a remarkable exchange between Senator Dick Durbin, an Illinois Democrat, and General Kane. Let's listen.
21: Can you explain to the American people who are facing these gasoline and diesel oil prices what is going on in the Straits of Hormuz, where Iran, which was attacked by us, seemingly as the Straits of Hormuz at a standstill, with 1,500 tankers waiting for either permission or peaceful circumstances to navigate?
23: Sure. I think it's militarily a case where Iran is choosing to hold the world's economy hostage through their use of military power across their southern flank. And so I would encourage Iran to reconsider that. And I would encourage those allies and partners who have an opportunity to come assist with that tactical problem to do so.
19: So you have the top military advisor to the president during a war reaching out to an adversary that you've repeatedly bombed and blockaded its ports to help the U.S. and the world out of this so-called tactical problem.
29: Yeah, that's true.
19: It's a point is difficult to resolve. It really is, again, remarkable.
29: Yeah. Well, Aya, how is Iran responding? And like, what did it propose that President Trump is calling garbage exactly?
0: So we don't know what Trump and his team had laid out in their proposal to Iran, but we know that Iran's response was rejected outright by Trump on Monday. And in the couple of days since then, Iranian media and Iranian officials have been laying out some of what those terms were apparent, what they were sent to Trump. So Iran's powerful lead negotiator, Mohammad Berek Ghalibaf, says Iran has 14 points. And he said today in a short message on his Telegram channel that there's no path forward but to recognize the rights of the Iranian people based on those points. Now, what those are? Well, it appears that beyond questions around its nuclear enrichment or its stockpiling of nuclear material or whether it would agree to a moratorium on enrichment, that there are new demands that didn't exist before this war that was launched in late February by the U.S. and Israel on Iran. And those include, for example, an end to Israel's war on the Iran-backed Hezbollah in Lebanon, where Israel controls a huge part of the south of Lebanon and where people are being killed daily in Lebanon. And also, some of these demands now include war reparations, so compensation for the war, a total lifting of a U.S. naval blockade out at sea that's keeping Iran from freely being able to export its oil, and the removal of U.S. sanctions, the unfreezing of billions of dollars in overseas assets, and apparently also acceptance of what Iran says is its sovereignty over the Strait of Hormuz. And Qasem Gharibabadi, a deputy foreign minister in Iran, said yesterday these are, quote, the minimum requirements of any serious arrangement.
29: Okay, well, in the meantime, during this stalemate, Pakistan is still the mediator here. Any word from Pakistan or any of the Gulf countries?
0: I mean, yeah, there's this flurry of diplomacy over the weekend to try and keep the ceasefire intact. We saw Qatar's prime minister meeting with Vice President J.D. Vance and other top White House officials in the U.S. But this week, two things happened. The first, Elsa, is we saw a more frustrated tone from President Trump after he saw Iran's response to his terms for ending the war. And then this week, we saw leaks to the Wall Street Journal and to Reuters that the United Arab Emirates and Saudi Arabia did retaliate against Iran during the war. As well as Saudi Arabia telling Reuters, or Reuters reporting Saudi Arabia also attacked Iraq during the war, some of those Iran-backed groups there. Mm-hmm. Now, neither country has outright confirmed nor outright denied these reports, and NPR hasn't confirmed these attacks. But it's clear that Gulf countries are signaling that they will not sit idly if another operation is launched that includes Iranian attacks on their energy facilities. Also, Kuwait yesterday said its forces clashed with a group of Iranian Revolutionary Guard members who had infiltrated one of its islands in early May to carry out what they say were hostile acts. Kuwait said it apprehended four of them and that two fled. Iran says these were men on a routine maritime patrol mission when their navigation system failed and they ended up in Kuwaiti waters. But look, diplomacy is hard. And right now, it seems to be the most viable pathway for this region, for the Gulf. There's nothing to suggest that a newly branded U.S.-Israeli operation on Iran would soften Tehran's position, or that Gulf Arab states would be, you know, less likely this time around to hit back if their energy sites are attacked again.
29: Well, Tom, real quick, where does that leave us? Like, what are the possible roads ahead for the U.S.?
19: Well, if Iran is not encouraged by the U.S. and other nations to open up the strait and allow free passage, you could say the U.S. start launching attacks to come up with a more palatable deal with or proposal with Iran. If that happens, if there are more attacks, you could see Iran launch attacks on some of the Gulf states. So it's a very, very tough situation.
29: Indeed. That is NPR's Tom Bowman and Aya Betraoui. Thank you to both of you.
19: You're welcome.
0: Thanks a lot.
2: Republican lawmakers in Louisiana advanced a congressional map today to eliminate one of the state's two majority black districts. That's after the U.S. Supreme Court declared the current lines unconstitutional. That recent decision gutted a key section of the 1965 Voting Rights Act. As NPR's Sam Greenglass reports, the Baton Rouge-based district at the heart of the case shows that battles over the landmark law continued long after it passed.
3: Three mornings a week, usually before seven, a half dozen or so seniors finish exercising at the community gym and commandeer a hallway lined with plastic chairs.
8: We call ourselves
18: the old man down the hall.
3: 88-year-old Press Robinson is a retired chemistry professor. In tracksuits and sweatpants, the men drink coffee, eat donuts, and talk.
18: It's a great way to get your day started.
3: When the group met a few Fridays ago, the Supreme Court ruling was still fresh. Not only did Republicans get clearance to break up this congressional district, the decision is also the latest to weaken Section 2 of the Voting Rights Act, making it much harder to challenge discrimination in redistricting.
18: They've just killed the Voting Rights Act. It has no teeth at all.
3: For 91-year-old James Verrett, the ruling was a gut punch. He protested for voting rights after returning from military service abroad as a paratrooper, only to find Louisiana still treated him second class.
8: I've been beaten with billy sticks, dogs, and tear gas, but now the Supreme Court and the state courts are making it back up to where it was.
3: When Robinson and Verrett were young men, very few black Southerners were registered to vote. Robinson became the first in his family to register, despite a test to interpret lines from the Constitution. 10 years later, the Voting Rights Act prohibited these arbitrary barriers. But the law did not immediately result in a swell of black elected officials. In East Baton Rouge, the parish school board still had no black members.
18: Kids were still getting books. That was third, fourth generation, with names of white students all over them.
3: Robinson was determined to change that. The tool he reached for was Section 2 of the VRA.
18: It was the keystone, because that provided the legal background for us to go into court and argue these issues.
3: A court ruled the parish wards illegally diluted black voting power, and in 1980, Robinson was elected to a new majority black school board district. When the VRA came up for renewal 2 years later, Congress strengthened the law, and by 1992, the number of majority black congressional districts nationally nearly doubled.
9: And it was because of that one act, the Voting Rights Act.
3: One of those new members was Cleo Fields, then just 29 years old. Fields was elected to a new majority black seat here. He got to work, secured a grant for the local historically black college, at that point its largest federal award

0: felt a sense of inclusion, and the district was wiped away.
1: Fields left Congress. Nearly three decades went by. Then Press Robinson, the retired professor, decided to go to court one last time. He filed another Section 2 lawsuit, arguing Louisiana's congressional map diluted black voting power. A federal court agreed, and Fields, who arrived in Washington a young man, returned to Congress, now in his 60s.
0: You know, I had a chance to do it as a kid. And now I get a chance to do it as a grown man.
1: Once again, a lawsuit came. And once again, a federal court, this time the U.S. Supreme Court, 2 weeks ago struck down Louisiana's map.
2: Shut it down!
3: Shut it down!
2: Shut it down!
1: At the state capitol, Republicans raced to eliminate a majority black district. The best way to end race-based discrimination, Governor Jeff Landry said, is to stop making decisions based on race. Louisiana is one of several southern states now slashing districts no longer protected by the VRA. From his Baton Rouge office with a view of the state capitol, Field sees echoes of the late 19th century when the Jim Crow era reversed gains in black representation.
0: I look at pictures of the number of blacks who were in Congress, and then after Reconstruction, they were all wiped out.
1: Robinson says he feels less optimistic now than when he was finally able to register to vote some 70 years ago.
4: Here I was, just registered. Now I had a voice for the very first time ever. I thought it had been won.
1: Robinson says what he knows now is the fight is everlasting. It has to continue. And Robinson says it will. Sam Greenglass, NPR News, Baton Rouge.

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1: And you're listening to Siouxland Public Media, award-winning news, production, and community engagement. The 75th annual Morningside Days kicks off with a parade down Morningside Avenue on Thursday starting at 6:30. The fun continues with a carnival running throughout the weekend featuring rides, games, and classic fair favorites.
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1: Good afternoon. I'm your host, Kathy Fouch. Coming up, we will get a look at Siouxland Public Media News. Later tonight at 6, it's World Cafe plus National Native News during that first hour. That's followed by SPMPM tonight, starting at 8 o'clock. It will be mostly clear tonight, low 54. Tomorrow, partly sunny and windy, gusts of 50 miles an hour possible. Red flag warning in effect from 10 until 7 tomorrow evening as well. Could have some showers and thunderstorms, a very slight chance though, and a high tomorrow around 83. Sunny Friday, a bit warmer, high 89, though still a slight chance for some rain. It's 79 and sunny currently in Sioux City, 75 and sunny at the Iowa Great Lakes. 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
3: 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I'm Ilse Chang.
4: And I'm Sasha Pfeiffer. The U.S. Constitution is being tested these days in all sorts of ways. And NYU Law School professor Melissa Murray is concerned that many Americans lack a basic understanding of this foundational document.
5: In the last 20 years, we've really divested ourselves of civics education.

0: education, there's a whole generation of kids who probably haven't read the Constitution in full. And the whole point of the Constitution was that it was a document meant to be read by the people it served. It was meant to be debated, to be grappled with, and we've really become untethered from that.
1: So she has a new book out aimed at making the Constitution accessible and understandable and teaching Americans what their government is allowed to do. It's called The U.S. Constitution, A Comprehensive and Annotated Guide for the Modern Reader. And Marie says modern readers need to realize that some of today's challenges are parallel to what Americans were dealing with centuries before.
0: Although we talk about the framers and the Reconstruction Amendments, there's a whole series of amendments from the late 19th century and early 20th century that are literally driven by the people. The people decide that they've had it with certain things that the government is doing. You know, for example, they were very angry about the consolidation of wealth and the rise of oligarchy in the middle of the Gilded Age. And they were especially concerned that the federal government's principal means of raising revenue was tariffs. They felt that tariffs were deeply regressive and disproportionately borne and impacted on the working class. And so they wanted a progressive income tax. And so the people got together and they agitated and they ultimately created the momentum for the 16th Amendment, which amended Article 1 to allow for a progressive income tax. And that's where we get the income tax to this day. So it's not just about lawyers making claims on the Constitution. The people can do this too. And we've lost sight of that.
1: Is there one part of the Constitution that's your favorite or that most interests you that you could zoom in on for us a little?
0: Again, the whole idea that the people have something to say about the Constitution, I think, is just really, really apparent, especially in those amendments that are passed during the Gilded Age. And one that I'm thinking of specifically is the 17th Amendment. Most Americans don't realize that the popular election of senators is a relatively recent phenomenon. That came about with the 17th Amendment. Before that, state legislatures picked their senators, and they were often subject to real corruption because the senators were so deeply bound to corporate interests at the state legislative level. And so the shift in the 17th Amendment to make senators popularly elected was about ridding Congress of corruption and giving the people a voice.
1: What part of the Constitution most frustrates you?
0: The Electoral College.
1: Why? Because they created it at all?
0: I mean, these were elite guys, and they thought that, you know, it was fine to have popular representation in the House of Representatives, but they really worried about the people, many of whom were not as educated as they were, weren't propertied, weren't gentry. They worried about the kind of impact that those people might have on democracy, on democratic engagement. I mean, it is actually kind of ironic when you think about it. And so the Electoral College is kind of a hedge against that. We don't popularly elect the president. It's done through this electoral system. We've changed that, certainly with regard to senators. And I think it's probably time that we changed it with regard to the presidency.
1: The Constitution was written in broad terms that left it open to interpretation in some ways, and that has created legal fights that continue to this day. Does that mean the Constitution was written too broadly?
0: I think one of the things the framers were trying to do was to make a document that was written because they wanted people to read it, but again, they wanted people to read it. So they understood TLDR well before we had an acronym for it, and they understood that if they enunciated everything, if they enumerated everything, this would become more like a legal code and no one would read it. And so they painted in broad brushstrokes. And part of that too was recognizing that they did not have a monopoly on wisdom. They couldn't foresee what was coming around the corner. And so they drafted in some cases in very broad terms.
1: You referred to the writers of the Constitution as a group of elite guys. Someone I work with made the point of wondering how much faith should we put in a document that was written by people living in a very different era long ago, and as my colleague said, half jokingly, was written by a bunch of guys in the 1700s who didn't always brush their teeth. So how do we approach it knowing that?
0: Well, one, I think we have to approach it knowing that that's actually not true. The original Constitution was written by a bunch of guys in wigs who maybe didn't brush their teeth, but that's not all the Constitution is. We have the Reconstruction Amendments. That's a whole generation later with very different commitments and very different aims for the document. The Reconstruction Amendments are meant to entirely renegotiate the relationship between the federal government and the states and the federal government, the states and the people. Then we have the Gilded Age amendments, which are entirely generated by the people. And then there are a whole spate of amendments from the 1950s going forward. So to say that the whole Constitution is written by these guys who didn't brush their teeth is to continue the over-veneration of the original framers at the expense of the other people who also poured into this document and made constitutional meaning as well.
1: Melissa Murray is the author of The U.S. Constitution, A Comprehensive and Annotated Guide for the Modern Reader. Melissa, thank you.
0: Thank you.
2: Oklahoma now has an internationally recognized dark sky park. That's an area that ensures the protection of the night sky. Black Mesa State Park is the first such area in Oklahoma. Grayson Wheeler with member station KOSU attended a dark sky event to celebrate the designation.
3: Oklahoma is shaped like a saucepan. Black Mesa State Park and Nature Preserve is way out in the western tip of the panhandle, among red dirt hills dappled with yucca plants and prickly pears. Polly Kiker has been the park director here for 7 years.
4: As far out as we are, you need something special to drive people here.
3: That something special used to be that Black Mesa is the highest point in Oklahoma, but it's also isolated. With expanses of scrubby rangeland and very few people, the area doesn't have much light pollution. But that hasn't always been true for the park.
4: When you drove in at night, it would be super dark, and you'd come over the hill, and there was an island of light at the park because of all the streetlights.
3: Kiker got the streetlights turned off. Outdoor lighting at the park's buildings has been replaced with red bulbs, and visitors have guidelines about how to safely reduce their own light use. Now it's super dark. Enough so that Black Mesa has been designated as an international dark sky park by nonprofit Dark Sky International. Dozens of people came out to celebrate the milestone, including Cassidy Harris. She drove 6 hours from the Oklahoma City suburbs, where the night sky doesn't reveal as much.
5: It's really good that people get to see the stars like this in their full beauty. I think it's really important that at least once in a lifetime you get to see it like that.
3: In a field nearby, Kenny Tolbert has set up his telescope to take long exposure photos of the sky. He says it's one thing to know that the universe is full of stars. It's another thing to actually see them.
6: When they see like the Milky Way, and they realize, I'm looking at the center of our galaxy. I'm looking at the center. This is what we're all spinning around. And it's like, you know, we hear about it, but we don't see it.
3: Tolbert is glad Oklahoma has an official dark sky park.
6: We need about 1,000 more of them.
3: Well, a few more might be doable at other Oklahoma state parks now that Black Mesa has lit the way, or rather, darkened it. For NPR News, I'm Grayson Wheeler in Kenton, Oklahoma.
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8: During the first Trump administration, the U.S. campaigned against Huawei, the Chinese technology company. Years later, it's still in business. What does that say about U.S. leverage over China? I'm Steve Inskeep. We're reporting from the Presidential Summit in Beijing on the next Morning Edition from NPR News.
9: That's tomorrow morning from 5 until 9 on Siouxland Public Media. Good afternoon. It will be mostly clear tonight, low 54, partly sunny and windy tomorrow, gusts of 50 miles an hour possible, and high getting to 83. It is 79 and sunny currently in Sioux City, 75 and sunny at the Iowa Great Lakes. We have a look at Siouxland Public Media News coming up. 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
2: 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I'm Elsa Chang.
10: And I'm Sasha Pfeiffer. 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
11: Ted Sarandos spent more time talking to filmmakers, talking to movie theater owners. It made him maybe more receptive to trying a couple things out.
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12: Live from NPR News in Washington, I'm Windsor Johnston. Georgia Governor Brian Kemp is calling for a special legislative session next month to redraw congressional and state maps. The move is in response to the recent U.S. Supreme Court decision on the Voting Rights Act. Raul Bali from member station WABE reports these new maps would be for the 2028 election.
13: Kemp has faced backlash from fellow Republicans for not stopping early voting that was already underway for the May 19th party primaries to redraw the lines for this year's elections. Georgia Democrats face the likelihood that redistricting will cost them congressional and state legislative seats. An NPR analysis done before the Supreme Court's ruling found a decision affecting the Voting Rights Act could put all five Democratic congressional seats in Georgia at risk. Georgia's congressional map has 9 Republican-leaning seats and 5 Democratic-leaning seats. For NPR News, I'm Raul Bally in Atlanta.
12: Debate is continuing on Capitol Hill about the origins of COVID-19. The Senate Homeland Security and Governmental Affairs Committee heard testimony today suggesting the virus originally came from a lab in China. NPR's Katie Riddle reports.
14: For years, Republican leaders have been suggesting that the COVID-19 virus leaked from a Chinese laboratory and that public health officials at the time worked to cover this fact up. Today, a man named James Erdman III, who works for the CIA, reinforced this narrative.
15: Intelligence community leaders and senior analysts downplayed the possibility that the COVID pandemic originated as a result of a lab incident.
14: There's limited evidence on the origins of the virus. Many scientists say the most likely scenario is that it came from animals in the wild. Katie Riddle, NPR News.
12: At the close on Wall Street, the Dow was down 67 points, the Nasdaq up 314. This is NPR News.
9: And here's a look at Siouxland Public Media News. Early voting in the Iowa primary election began today, but it was a pretty slow affair in Woodbury County as measured by early in-person voting. Brett Hayworth has the details.
16: After about 4 hours at a polling place set up in the Woodbury County Courthouse, 27 people have voted. Woodbury County Auditor Michelle Scaff said there will be only one early voting location this month. However, there was activity concerning the other early way to vote by mail. May 13 is also the statewide date by which early ballots could be mailed out by people requesting them. Scaff said 1,116 ballots had been requested and mailed in Woodbury County. In Iowa, people are voting on county, state, and federal elective positions. The leading vote-getters for each political party in the primary election become the nominees for the November 2nd ballot. Primary elections typically have lower voter turnout than those held in November general elections. Early in-person voting, by law, runs for 20 days in the election offices of all 99 counties. That early voting will be held from 8 a.m. to 4:30 p.m. through June 1st. For Siouxland Public Media News, I'm Brett Hayworth.
9: The mayor of Sergeant Bluff was arrested late Monday evening after failing a sobriety test for an OWI. Alejandra Perez has more.
17: Ron Hansen won his mayoral term in November 2025. According to court documents, a Woodbury County Sheriff's deputy arrested Hansen when seeing a car crossing the center line and drifting off the shoulder of Old Lakeport Road. After the officer had activated their lights, Hansen continued driving for some time into the oncoming lane of traffic. Hansen posted bail early Tuesday morning. I'm Alejandra Perez for Siouxland Public Media News.
9: Summit Carbon Solutions announced today it is altering the route of its proposed pipeline across Iowa to help, quote, accelerate progress on the project. In a new filing submitted to the Iowa Utilities Commission for approval, the company indicates it intends to move segments of the pipeline's proposed route, which the company says will result in fewer miles of land and fewer land owners being affected by the project. If approved, the changes would remove previously planned routes through Shelby, Pottawatomie, and 6 other Iowa counties, while also reducing the miles of pipeline running through Crawford, Floyd, Sioux, and Dickinson counties. Overall, Summit said the changes were reduced by more than 400 the number of different landowners affected by the pipeline. And that's Siouxland Public Media News.
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18: From NPR News, this is All Things Considered. I'm Sasha Pfeiffer in Washington.
2: And I'm Elsa Chang in Culver City, California. As U.S. and Chinese leaders prepare to meet tomorrow, the world is watching. In the disputed South China Sea, or the West Philippine Sea, as it's called in the Philippines, residents of Titu Island are watching closely as well. Jan Kamazin-Brumby reports.
19: If you were trying to stake your claim to a contested island in the middle of an ocean, how would you do it? Military exercises, a new Coast Guard base. How about a rap concert?
20: It feels like almost the entire island has turned out for this concert tonight. People are waving, people are singing along, and there's clearly excitement in the air.
19: We're on Titu Island, a tiny Philippine spit of sand in the middle of the South China Sea, some 500 miles from the Philippine capital. In the crowd, we found George Olian Misajo, a local resident.
21: It's the first time that they invited a band, and they really enjoyed it. I think it really boosts the morale of everyone.
19: With its tranquil beaches and sandy streets, Olian Misajo's home could easily be mistaken for a holiday destination. But the calm masks the tension. China claims most of the South China Sea, including this island. That's despite a 2016 tribunal in The Hague that sided with Manila, finding Beijing's sweeping claims had no legal standing. In the last decade, Beijing has reinforced its claims with actions, including boosting its Coast Guard presence. It's a change that local fishermen like Ken Rabaya have witnessed.
22: There's a lot of Chinese militia, like Chinese Coast Guard. They are provoking for the fishermen. We are afraid.
19: Amidst the geopolitical struggle, he says he just wants to be left alone to fish.
22: I want some peace of mind for the people living here, for my family, for living.
19: It's a sentiment echoed by residents like local government worker Chris Anit. Although Titu feels like home, he's well aware he lives on a geopolitical fault line.
23: It's very hard because of the contention between the two nations, China and here. And what I worried is that the time will come when our territory becomes compromised because of international conflict.
19: And because Manila is a treaty ally of Washington, a spark could eventually escalate into a broader conflict between China and the U.S. So as Chinese and American leaders prepare to meet in Beijing this week, he's holding his breath.
23: I hope so that Donald Trump and the meeting with Xi Jinping would have a very good result for the development of this country.
19: In the face of tensions, the Philippines has tried to push back. Just last month, authorities upgraded their Coast Guard presence on the island. Despite this, residents remain subject to Chinese pressure. Just to reach the island, we had to travel almost 2 days on a civilian vessel that was shadowed for its entire journey. It's gone just past 7 in the morning on the boat here, and already we've been told we're being tailed by a Chinese Coast Guard vessel. I can see an enormous ship just on the horizon. As we approach the island, the Chinese vessel begins to issue warnings. It's part of a broader pattern. Countries that make territorial claims in the region, in particular China, are slowly ratcheting up pressure, but steering clear of an all-out conflict. It's what Emory University's political scientist Bernard Sexton calls gray zone tactics.
24: The risk of conflict in South China Sea is not zero, but the most likely scenario is that we continue on the same path. People are testing, they're seeing what they can achieve without incurring real risk.
19: But for those on the front lines of this tension, the risk feels real. Back at the concert, the group breaks out into a patriotic song, calling for Filipinos to protect their land. "This is our territory. We will not fall. We will not surrender," they chant. A poignant message for Titu's residents, who see themselves not just as villagers, but protectors of their own land, now subject to decisions being made by leaders far from home. For NPR News, I'm Jan Kamzin-Brumby on Titu Island.
18: Researchers say the found evidence for what may have been an invasive dental procedure in Neanderthals. Science reporter Ari Daniel has our story.
25: Chigurska Cave is located in southwestern Siberia. Over the years, excavations there have unearthed an assortment of Paleolithic treasures, heaps of tools fashioned from stone and bone, and also fossils from a population of Neanderthals.
26: It is the richest collection in this part of the Eurasia. I think it was like a dream of the archaeologists.
25: Ksenia Kolobova is an archaeologist at the Russian Academy of Sciences. She says excavations at that cave can have their challenges. Just take the summer of 2016.
0: This season was absolutely horrible because every day it was raining. A lot of drops from the ceiling of the cave dropped to your head. It was almost torture.
25: For a wet month and a half, the team scraped away dirt and rock using scalpels and little knives. And then, towards the end, they found a handful of Neanderthal teeth some 59,000 years old, including this one adult molar.
0: When you find it, it's very dirty.
25: After cleaning the tooth, they noticed a deep hole on the biting surface, something that could have been caused by any number of things. Kolobova later showed the molar to a colleague of hers, a dental anthropologist.
0: She's a specialist on ancient tooth. At the very beginning, she suspected that the cavity inside the tooth is not very natural.
25: So the research team CT scanned the tooth and examined it with a scanning electron microscope. The hole occupied the entire volume where the soft tissue would have been. They noticed microscopic radial grooves that they believed may have been artificially created by drilling into the tooth to deal with a cavity, perhaps.
1: To basically perform a root canal.
25: Here's what John Olson, an archaeologist at the University of Arizona and one of the researchers, speculates.
1: This was created by a stone tool handled by a Neanderthal between the thumb and the forefinger to rotate that on the chewing surface of the tooth to expose the pulp and clean it out.
25: The team wanted to see whether this was plausible, so they mimicked the procedure on a few modern human teeth, including one donated by one of the researchers who is having dental work done anyway, says Ksenia Kolobova.
0: It was a lot of joke about her impact in the article. So she did a really, really good experiments.
25: Experiments that duplicated the same geometry and wear observed in the ancient tooth. Cavities were rare among Neanderthals, but the researchers believe the molar reveals an ability by these hominins tens of thousands of years ago to execute a precise dental procedure. It could also suggest other skills, like being able to communicate the plan so the patient would be willing to endure the pain. The study is published in the journal PLOS One.
3: They did a lot of great work and they have beautiful data presented.
25: Rachel Kalischer is a bioarchaeologist at UC San Diego who wasn't involved in the research. She agrees the hole was likely produced by a stone tool, but she can't be sure it was done intentionally.
3: It's certainly believable, but I'm not sure that the evidence that they provide is necessarily the smoking gun.
25: With additional specimens, though, Kalischer remains open to the idea that Neanderthals were capable of treating cavities.
3: I wouldn't be surprised because we have all this other evidence that they were very intelligent and able to respond and adapt.
25: Perhaps allowing them to alleviate a toothache in a way that feels painfully familiar. For NPR News, I'm Ari Daniel.
2: You're listening to All Things Considered from NPR News. In South Carolina, a high-profile murder trial that captivated the country 3 years ago will be held again. The state Supreme Court has overturned Alec Murdoch's double murder convictions and the shooting deaths of his wife and son. South Carolina Public Radio's Victoria Hansen covered the original six-week-long trial and joins us now to explain what is going on. Hi, Victoria.
4: Yeah, hi there.
2: Hi.
4: What is going on?
2: Well, why did the court decide Murdoch should get a new trial?
4: You know, first, I have to point out this was a unanimous decision. Mm-hmm. And the reason, the bottom line, jury tampering by the then clerk of court, Becky Hill. Yeah, the justices agreed with the defense that Hill was trying to influence the jurors to push sales of a book that she'd been writing. They said she, quote, egregiously attacked Murdoch's credibility by telling jurors things like, watch Murdoch's body language. Watch him closely as he testifies. This is an important or epic day.
2: Wow.
4: And the justices called that shocking jury interference done without the presiding judge's knowledge.
2: I mean, if true, yeah, that is shocking. Okay, well, this original trial captured attention far beyond South Carolina, I remember. And this new development will likely only revive that attention. Victoria, what do you think has fascinated people so deeply when it comes to this case?
4: You know, the Murdoch family was I should say was, a powerful and wealthy legal dynasty that attracted a lot of attention, especially in the southern part of the state. And, you know, it's a kind of fall from grace story. And part of that fall was exposed during the trial when the presiding judge allowed Murdoch's alleged financial crimes to become evidence. And that is that he stole millions from his former clients and his law firm. But in its ruling today, the Supreme Court said much of that evidence about those crimes should not have been allowed in that trial. Murdoch later pleaded guilty to both state and federal financial crimes, but he has always maintained that he did not kill his wife and son. Now, as you mentioned, this trial got so much attention. Not only was it televised, but it led to numerous books, a movie, podcast, documentaries. In fact, I can remember reporters from all around the world descended on tiny Colleton County where this trial was held 3 years ago. And this new trial will certainly be a talker as well.
2: Oh, I am sure of that. So what do the defense and prosecution have to say about this decision?
4: Both released statements today, but they did not speak publicly.
2: Okay.
4: The prosecution said it respectfully disagrees with the court's decision, and it will aggressively seek to retry the 57-year-old as soon as possible. The defense is expected to take questions tomorrow, perhaps to hold a press conference. But for now, they say they look forward to a new trial that is consistent with the U.S. Constitution. Attorneys also said that they expect the retrial to look a lot different because the initial jury heard, you might recall, about 12 hours of testimony about those financial crimes. They said that will not be allowed during the retrial. And, you know, Murdoch's defense team has long said that despite his financial crimes, he deserves a fair trial for the murders of his wife and son.
2: And what about Alec Murdoch himself? Like, what's next for him at this point?
4: Well, he will remain in state prison where he has been since March of 2023. He is serving a lengthy sentence for those state and federal financial crimes. But again, this is a win for Murdoch. He wanted a new trial because he has adamantly denied killing his wife Maggie and his son Paul. That next trial will likely look different. It might be much shorter. But the big question is, where would this new trial be held? With all the publicity, where does the defense find jurors who have not heard of Alec Murdoch?
2: Exactly. That is Victoria Hansen with South Carolina Public Radio. Thank you, Victoria.
4: Thank you.
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8: 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Coming up, Juliana Riolino plays songs from Echo in the Dust in a mini concert on the Next World Cafe.
6: 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Later tonight at 8, it's SPM PM. E-Town follows that at 10 o'clock tonight. It's 79 and sunny currently in Sioux City. 75 and sunny last reported at the Iowa Great Lakes. Overnight, mostly clear, low 54. Partly sunny and windy tomorrow. Gusts of 50 miles an hour possible. And high around 83. 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
2: 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I'm Ilse Chang.
10: And I'm Sasha Pfeiffer. An estimated 32 million children in the United States live in homes with firearms. That's according to a new study in JAMA Network Open. The study finds that nearly 7 million of those kids have at least one firearm in their homes that is unlocked and loaded. NPR's Ritu Chatterjee reports.
11: Firearms are now the leading cause of pediatric deaths in the U.S. While a majority of those deaths are due to homicides, a significant percentage are suicides, says Dr. Matthew Miller. He's a public health researcher at Northeastern University and author of the new study.
12: When children take their own lives, you know, in a suicide, the gun almost always comes from their home. It's usually owned by a parent. And clearly the children gain access to those guns.
11: These suicides, he says, can be prevented by safe storage.
12: When guns are locked up, it reduces the risk of dying by suicide, by firearm suicide in particular, by, you know, threefold.
11: In this study, Miller and his colleagues surveyed 900 gun-owning parents of kids under 18. They found that 21% had at least one firearm in the house, unlocked and loaded.
12: So you pick it up and you can fire it. You don't have to unlock it. It's ready to go.
11: Such unsafe storage also increases the risk of unintentional injuries and of mass shootings, says Dr. Chetan Satya. He's a pediatric surgeon and director of Northwell Health Center for Gun Violence Prevention in New York.
13: We know from the literature in the past that many mass shooters obtain weapons without their parents knowing, but from the parents themselves.
11: Satya, who wasn't involved in the new study, says most parents are unaware of the risks of unsafe firearm storage. He and his colleagues at Northwell now routinely screen all patients for risk of gun violence, asking them questions about guns in the household and offering counseling on safe storage practices.
13: We've had over 200,000 of those conversations, and we've demonstrated a substantial number of those families do end up safely storing guns as a result of the conversation.
11: Some past studies also show that when physicians counsel patients on the topic, they're more likely to safely store their firearms. Ritu Chatterjee, NPR News.
10: If you or someone you know is in crisis, call or text the National Suicide and Crisis Lifeline 988.

0: In the movie business, the number of days that a film is shown exclusively in theaters is a big deal. That window, as the industry calls it, has shrunk over the years, especially since the advent of streaming services. So, why has Netflix, the world's largest streamer, announced a wide theatrical release of its upcoming Narnia prequel? Well, NPR's Mandalit Del Barco reports that this news has many in the film business excited.
1: After the massive success of her Barbie movie, writer-director Greta Gerwig took on a new film adaptation of the classic C.S. Lewis 1995 book, Narnia, The Magician's Nephew. On BBC Radio 4, Gerwig talked about the fantasy story, a prequel to the Chronicles of Narnia.
2: I really do have such reverence for Narnia. I loved Narnia so much as a child.
1: Gerwig's big-budget film includes actors Carey Mulligan, Daniel Craig, and Meryl Streep. The streamer originally planned to release it in IMAX theaters for 2 weeks around Thanksgiving, but now the release date has been pushed to February to be shown at 1,000 movie theaters worldwide, not just IMAX, before it shows up on the streamer in April. That 49-day theatrical window, the first of its kind in duration for Netflix, has pleasantly surprised many in Hollywood, especially movie theater owners. Here's Adam Aron, the CEO of AMC, the country's largest movie theater chain, during a call to investors and reporters last week.
3: This is the biggest opportunity our industry has ever had to embrace Netflix as a theatrical content provider.
1: Netflix has produced movies for years for its streaming platform, and it's not known for being movie theater friendly. In fact, the company's CEO, Ted Sarandos, outraged cinephiles by saying that many consumers prefer watching movies at home. This is Sarandos getting grilled on stage last year by Time Magazine's editor-in-chief, Sam Jacobs.
4: Folks grew up thinking, I want to make movies on a gigantic screen and have strangers watch them and play for the in the theaters for 2 months and people cry and sold out shows. It just doesn't happen very much.
5: It's outdated.
4: It's an outdated.
5: So when someone gets up at the Oscars and says, we need to make movies for movie theaters for the communal experience, that's just an outmoded idea.
4: I believe it is an outmoded idea for most people, not for everybody.
1: But Sarandos seems to have shifted gears. Last fall, Netflix made a bid for legacy movie studio Warner Brothers. Sarandos promised he would premiere its original films in movie theaters. Many in the industry were skeptical and rallied against the proposed merger. In February, Sarandos was called to testify before the Senate Judiciary Antitrust Subcommittee.
4: I have been asked to give a blood oath about the 45-day window.
1: Senator Cory Booker asked Sarandos about his new promise to release films in theaters.
6: Will this be a fully exclusive 45-day theatrical window?
4: Fully exclusive to theaters, yes.
1: 3 weeks later, David Ellison's Paramount Skydance outbid Netflix for control of Warner and its assets. The consolidation is still being scrutinized by regulators. But during his bid for Warner Brothers, Sarandos learned something, says Lucas Shaw. He oversees media and entertainment coverage for Bloomberg News.
7: During that process, Ted Sarandos spent more time talking to filmmakers, talking to movie theater owners. It made him maybe more receptive to trying a couple things out.
1: Sarandos continues to try winning over mistrustful movie theater lovers. He even made an appeal to theater owners at their annual convention, CinemaCon. And Shaw says the timing was right for Netflix to support Greta Gerwig's Narnia in a big way.
7: Is this a one-off because they have this very expensive movie with a major director? Or does this become the new norm and a new key part of the Netflix strategy?
1: Shaw says the film team at Netflix has long advocated for the company to reconsider theaters, and many big-name directors, Martin Scorsese, Guillermo del Toro, David Fincher, Catherine Bigelow, have tried to get Netflix to wide-release their films with exclusive theatrical windows. But Gerwig was the first to get this kind of a deal, which includes a big promotional splash.
7: Anyone who's looking to work there will try to push for this. And one of the tricky things for Netflix to now navigate is, you know, how do you tell other filmmakers that their project isn't important enough or big enough to try that with?
1: Netflix has been experimenting with hosting live events at cinemas, such as theater sing-alongs for the anime hit K-pop Demon Hunters. At the same time, Amazon MGM Studios committed to releasing 14 of its movies into theaters this year and at least 15 next year. Amazon already has a box office hit with Project Hail Mary.
8: I put the not an astronaut. I've never done anything. I've never done a space. I can't even moonwalk.
1: In addition, Universal Pictures recently announced it's extending its exclusive theatrical window next year.
7: So they've had these signals, I guess, to try something new.
1: Something new for Netflix that's actually something old, showing movies in movie theaters. Mandalit Del Barco, NPR News, Los Angeles.

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1: And this is Siouxland Public Media, KWIT Sioux City 90.3 and KOJI Okoboji 90.7, broadcasting from the campus of Western Iowa Tech Community College. Good evening. It will be mostly clear tonight, low 52. Tomorrow, partly sunny but windy, gusts around 40 miles an hour. You'll also have a red flag warning in effect tomorrow from 10 until 7, and a slight chance for showers and storms. High tomorrow, 83. Looking ahead to Friday, sunny, a bit warmer, high 89. We do have a slight chance for some afternoon and evening showers on Friday as well. Currently 79 and sunny in Sioux City, 74 and sunny at the Iowa Lakes. It is 6 o'clock, and it's time for World Cafe on Siouxland Public Media.
2: From NPR, this is World Cafe. Hey, I'm Stephen Kaleo. Juliana Riolino hails from Southern Ontario, but her sound, well, it's distinctly Americana. You put-

0: That song is called Don't Put Me in the Middle, and it's from her sophomore album, Echo in the Dust. Coming up, the singer-songwriter joins us for a mini-concert from Silver Street Recording just outside of Hamilton, Ontario, playing songs from the new record, including this track, Seed. Plus, later in the hour, new music from Noah Kahan's new album, The Great Divide. Not to mention, James Brown, Sharon Van Etten, and The Strokes, all for you, all on the way. It's World Cafe.
1: This is National Native News. I'm Jill Freitas. A senior Indigenous banker in Canada cautions the Canadian government to keep Indigenous consultation at the forefront for major projects. As Dan Karpinchuk reports, he also says there is interest from Indigenous leaders in taking part in those major energy projects.
2: Recently, Canadian Prime Minister Mark Carney repeated his plan to fast-track major energy projects in Canada. Last week, he said Ottawa would build quickly and, quote, in the right way, in consulting with Indigenous and provincial partners. But some of those leaders have been critical, fearing that the process of consultation will be rushed and their concerns would be brushed aside. Carney's government wants to change parts of environmental law to make it easier to build a pipeline to the West Coast along with other energy projects. Bill Lomax is the president and CEO of the First Nations Bank of Canada.
3: We're seeing more business acquisitions happening, joint ventures happening with companies that are servicing, let's say, a pipeline. That kind of thing is just really taken off. We've seen our business grow. We're really a reflection of our clients, and their success leads to our success.
2: Lomax says the bank's commercial business was growing by 10% a year, but in the past year, it's been 26%. He says that shows how much Indigenous businesses are becoming involved, but he warns that the opportunity for their approval is there if the consultation is done right.
3: You need to engage with the nation early on and let them know what you're thinking about, have them participate, and have them be part of the plan.
2: Lomax says even though some Indigenous communities will be against some projects, he believes that there are many more that would be ready to move and move quickly. The First Nations Bank of Canada is an Indigenous-owned national bank. Its mission is to serve Indigenous people, nations, and businesses. For National Native News, I'm Dan Karpinchuk.
1: This summer, the Alaska Native Language Center will publish a novel retelling Rudyard Kipling's The White Seal, the only Jungle Book story set outside India on St. Paul Island in the Bering Sea. Two artists from the Pribilof Islands retell the story through the perspective of a young Indigenous protagonist named Sergei. KUCB's Maggie Nelson has more.
4: Garrett Pletnikoff is the co-author of the new young adult chapter book Sergei and the White Seal. The story is an adaptation of one in Kipling's Jungle Book, The White Seal, published in 1894, and actually names Pletnikoff's great-great-great-grandfather as a main antagonist. Kipling portrays Pletnikoff's ancestors through a disparaging colonial lens, as unclean murderers of the innocent marine mammals. Pletnikoff says this adaptation is a chance to tell a different story, to portray the Unangan community and the seals as partners instead of enemies, as Kipling wrote them.
5: The White Seal includes violent descriptions of seal harvesting, but Kipling never mentions that these harvests were not done by Unangan free will. The Unangan people of the Pribilof Islands were subjected to forced labor.
4: Hannah Zimmerman co-authored the book with Pletnikoff. She says they were inspired by Unangan lore and mythology and decided to name their main character after a spiritual leader from the Aleutian chain, Sergei Siborov.
6: It's a story of Sergei, who discovers that he's a shaman. And he has this, you know, magical ability to talk to animals. And he discovers his purpose as a conduit between the animal world and the human world.
4: Zimmerman says they used Sergei's role as a shaman to talk about elements, like how colonization wiped out certain Indigenous practices.
6: When we read the book to fourth and fifth graders in the fall, I'll never forget how at the end of the book, one of the fifth grade students came up to me. He was like, "I didn't know Aleuts could be superheroes."
4: Sergei and the White Seal is now available through the University Press of Colorado's website. Reporting for KUCB, I'm Maggie Nelson.
1: And I'm Jill Freitas.
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1: From NPR, it's World Cafe. Hey, I'm Kaleo. Today, I am excited to bring you the music of Juliana Riolino. The singer-songwriter, originally from Southern Ontario, recently released her sophomore album, Echo in the Dust. It's a confidence step forward for Riolino. She says recording with her bandmates felt like painting a picture or solving a puzzle. Riolino previously played in Daniel Romano's outfit before setting out solo in 2022 with her debut album, All Blue. Coming up, we'll hear songs from the new record, which incidentally is the first release on her own label, Moon Whistle Records. Pretty cool. So let's get started. Recorded at Silver Street Recording, it's Juliana Riolino with Like a Rembrandt.

recorded live. It's a performance from Juliana Riolino. The song is called Running. It's from her new album, Echo in the Dust. Here's a performance of Be Good to Your Mother on World Cafe.

0: There you go. That is Juliana Riolino here on World Cafe, a performance of On a Bluebird's Wing, taped at Silver Street Recording just outside of Hamilton, Ontario. The new album is called Echo in the Dust. Huge thanks to Juliana, and also want to thank Aiden Ridgway and Ethan Snook for engineering and mixing the session. We're back in a minute with more World Cafe.
1: This is Siouxland Public Media, improving quality of life since 1978. The Sioux City Arts Center offers an opportunity to explore the world of gel plate printmaking Saturday from 1 to 4. This workshop will focus on making original stencils and stamps that we combine with textures and paint to create beautiful papers. Participants will also learn the basics of collage by using those papers to make interesting and unique compositions. Students are encouraged to bring supplies they want to incorporate, but it is not required. Information at SiouxCityArtsCenter.org. Good evening. It will be mostly clear tonight, low 55, partly cloudy and windy tomorrow, a high of 83. We'll have a red flag warning in effect tomorrow from 10 until 7 that evening. You're listening to World Cafe on Siouxland Public Media.
0: Welcome back. It's World Cafe. I'm Kaleo. Thanks again to Juliana Riolino. That album, Echo in the Dust, out now. Let's get back into music with Sharon Van Etten from her latest album with her band, The Attachment Theory. It's Idiot Box.

0: New music from The Strokes. New album is called Reality Awaits. It's kind of weird, but I dig it. Going Shopping. Also, Sylvan Esso from their album Free Love, Ferris Wheel. New music from Noah Kahan is next when we get back to World Cafe.
1: 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Good evening. The Siouxland Beer Choir will next assemble on Sunday at 2 at Jefferson Beer Supply in Jefferson, South Dakota. The theme this time around is Norwegian Beer Choir, in honor of Norway's Independence Day, and the song selection will include a couple of Scandinavian favorites. All ages welcome. Beer drinking is not required. For information, search for Siouxland Beer Choir on Facebook. Coming up next at 7, World Cafe will continue. We'll hear from This Is Lorelei, The Ting Tings, and Jack White. Later at 8, it's SPM PM. Then E-Town starts tonight at 10 o'clock. 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
0: Welcome back to World Cafe, and I feel like this album is already a strong contender for next year's Grammys. Noah Kahan's record, The Great Divide. Check out this track, We Go Way Back. It's World Cafe.

0: Whenever I hear that song, which was James Brown's Living in America, I always close my eyes and think of Carl Weathers in an Uncle Sam boxing robe outfit shortly before a fight that doesn't go so great in Rocky IV. Apollo Creed, rest in peace. All right, that puts the wraps on this. I'm sorry to end on such a downer note, but it was just a fictional movie. Living in America puts the wraps on today's World Cafe. Thanks so much for listening. We make this program from WXPN at the University of Pennsylvania in Philly. I'm Kaleo. We'll catch you next time on World Cafe from NPR.
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5: 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Good evening. Mostly clear tonight, low 55, and partly cloudy and windy tomorrow, the high of 83. 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
0: From NPR, this is World Cafe. Hey, I am Kaleo. Nicholas Yobat and Micah Prusak were music instructors living in New York City. And when they connected, they found their groove. We've got new music from the band You Bet and the song Receive coming up today. Death Cab for Cutie is back with their first album on an indie label in over two decades. Going to hear a song from I Built You a Tower called Riptides.
6: I'm too tired to talk. 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
0: We got the songs. Join us on today's World Cafe. 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